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0: It is the Jesse Kelly Show on a wonderful, wonderful Friday. And that's Dr. Jesse Friday. So one last thing on this. The guy's moving his family out of a blue state, blue area for sure. Denver, moving them down to Alabama. You're going to love Alabama. Alabama. And I'm going to get so much Alabama hate because Alabama people want Alabama to stay pure. And every time I talk lovingly about Alabama, I get emails of stop telling people to move here. We're full. The Alabama coast. Oh, my gosh. What, Chris? Chris is pointing out how small it is. Chris, I don't know if you know this, but they have to scale maps. It's actually quite large. There's plenty of coast down in Alabama, and it's gorgeous. Birmingham, a little liberal and kooky, gorgeous. Alabama is such an underrated gem in this country. Everyone moves to Florida. No one even thinks about Alabama. I love Alabama. Anyway, are you surrendering? Is it surrendering? We just celebrated, well, we just had the anniversary of the Battle of Long Island. Do you remember the history episode I did on the Battle of Long Island? I think it was two or three parts. It was a little while ago. Battle of Long Island. George Washington had troops. The troops were there. The troops were outnumbered big time. And so what did they have to do? They had to keep fighting a strategic retreat in order to get back to a stronghold to keep the army from being wiped out. Was he a coward? Was that surrendering? No, it's surviving to fight another day. It's living to fight another day. This is the norm. And battlefield commanders learn about this in war college. This is the norm. Some battles, maybe the wind is wrong. Maybe the ground is wrong. Maybe that some battles, you should not fight. Some battles are not right, and you shouldn't fight them. You know how I talk about most of the great conquerors in history, and I was probably about all of them, but most of the great conquerors in history share this thing, and the thing is speed. They moved really fast. Why? Julius Caesar, famous for it. Boom, really fast. Alexander the Great, absurdly fast. Genghis Khan, the city would find out that the Mongols are invading, and then they wake up the next day and the Mongols are outside the gates. They're thinking, I thought we had a week, I thought we had a month. What the speed? Why? Well, when you get there first, or sooner than the enemy thinks you're going to get there, it oftentimes allows you to choose the location of the battle. You want to fight where you can fight, where you have the best chance of success. Get to a red area. It's not surrendering. It's a strategic retreat. It's a tactical retreat to keep yourself from being wiped out. You said you were in Denver, or maybe you're listening right now in Manhattan or LA or something like that. How much good are you doing there? Maybe you're in L.A. We just had Spencer Pratt make a very brave, totally admire it, run to be mayor of Los Angeles. And we all watched as they just stole the election from him because communists do. Now, obviously, it's hard to convince people to move out of Southern California because, as I mentioned, it's paradise. So I'm not saying that. But politically, are you doing any good there for real? Or are you so surrounded by evil, cheating communists that your political efforts are really wasted? Oh, you'll raise awareness and do things like that, but are you getting any actual wins out there? And it's not your fault. It's not like you're weak or stupid or don't want the right things, but if you're that surrounded, I mean, California has a gubernatorial election coming up. I'm going to go ahead and spoil it for you. The Republican is going to get slaughtered. Slaughtered. It'd probably be 10 points. Or more. He's going to get massacred. He has no chance whatsoever. And that probably stings to Republicans listening right now in California who are maybe out there knocking on doors and trying to get out the vote. And I'm not telling you you're doing anything wrong. I admire it completely. You know, I always tell people to get involved. You're not doing anything wrong, but you're not going to win. But think about this. What if all that energy, all those efforts you put in, what if you could move them to a place where you could get wins, where your hard work will end up in wins? getting legislation passed that you like, getting people elected that you like, stopping bad legislation. What if your efforts, what if they could get a lot more fruit somewhere else? We have to consider that. I know no one likes to leave because it feels like surrender. It's not surrender. Jesse, I don't understand why the GOP doesn't tie affordability to the mass deportations of foreigners. There are plenty of documentation that foreigners drive up the cost of housing and health care. Well, this is something, give the man credit, J.D. Vance has been, of course, really, really good on this thing. He's been talking about it over and over. Well, here he is.
1: Well, it's 18 months, ladies and gentlemen, and the verdict is in. Where housing doubled under the leadership of Joe Biden, rents are falling for the first time in a decade under the leadership of Donald Trump because we got people who shouldn't be here the hell out of our country. It's very simple.
0: J.D. Vance has been great on it. I haven't heard much of that from Trump. I'm sure maybe tweeted it or something like that, or maybe said something. He's our most important voice, our most powerful voice. I would like to hear a lot more of that from him, too, but J.D.'s banging that drum. All right. Should we start cheating in elections? They do it. Why don't we? Hang on.
2: Please don't take it so badly.
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0: people up there talking about lethality?
1: I think the Secretary of Defense has done the members of the military a big disservice by the way he's been conducting himself in his job. Getting on a stage, talking about killing people and lethality. And, you know, that attitude from the top is, it's not healthy for members of the...
0: Mark Kelly believes the military should promote the communist revolution, and that's all it should do. That's what they believe universities should do. That's what they believe Hollywood should do. It's what they believe the FBI should do. The local judge, you name it. The communist believes all things should work on behalf of the revolution. And what, I've warned you before. If you run a business, if you have a business, even a small one, if you bring a Democrat into your business, you are exposing yourself to this. 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All right? All right. Great leader of the masses. Every day I have the pleasure of driving past way too many homeless in Portland. It's equally disgusting and maddening. What would Jesse, who is constrained by present-day America, do to solve this problem? Arrest him. The homeless problem is not a difficult problem to solve at all. It's not. Send the cops out there, throw them all in handcuffs, and throw them all in jail. Almost every homeless person, this is almost universal, they want to be homeless. They are mentally ill. They are drug/alcohol addicted. And if your city allows them to remain out there, they will remain on your sidewalks, peeing on the sidewalk, doing drugs out in the open, committing crimes. They'll start fires because they're mentally ill drug addicts. It's not difficult to solve any homeless problem. If your town has a homeless problem, it's because your politicians are weak. It's not difficult at all. Send out the cops, handcuffs, jail. And by the way, you do this enough, the word gets around the homeless community. They all talk to each other. The word gets around the homeless community. This is not a very friendly place to be homeless. Let's go somewhere else and be homeless down there. And then they'll be sauntering down the highway doing meth on their way down to California. Homeless problems. People love to act like so many problems are complicated when they are unbelievably simple. It's not difficult to solve a homeless problem. I mentioned it earlier in the show, actually. Why don't I have homeless people in my town? There's not a single homeless person. Because if you show up on a street corner in my town with a sign up that says, give me $5, the cops are going to be there in about 10 minutes, and they're going to throw handcuffs on you, and they'll never see you again. It's not difficult. Arrest them and throw them in a cage. When you let them out, because they didn't commit murder, you know, they're going to get out. When you let them out, they'll leave. Because they don't want to get arrested again. All right. We still have 2 hours. Churches are burning. What's happening here? Hang on.

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14: 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Legend says he stalks Griffith Park in Los Angeles and is responsible for dozens of missing persons. 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

0: we will probably never know. An uncomfortable truth is governments are really good at killing people. They have always been. It's really the thing government does best. It kills people and breaks things. It raises armies and intelligence services. And what they're good at is killing people and breaking things. And over the years, many, many countries have assassinated people in other countries. And you and I never found out about it because the crime was never discovered or people covered it up. I know how suspicious it looks that Lindsey Graham gets back from Ukraine and dies of allegedly a heart attack that night. Now, he was 70 years old. 70-year-olds die of heart attacks out of nowhere. It's uncomfortable. Lost my dad 2 years ago. 69 years. He was 3 weeks shy of 70. Went to sleep. Boom. Heart attack. Gone. Never woke up. So it happens. But Russia does kill people. The CIA kills people. Ukraine kills people. And they're really good at doing it. And they're good at getting away with it. They work painfully to figure out how to get away with doing these things. Look, it's a dangerous world to be involved in war and politics. It is. Remember, we assassinated Yamamoto during World War II with a fighter jet. Well, that wasn't a jet, with a fighter plane. You know that? The admiral who arranged Pearl Harbor? We got wind of his travels, and we knew where he was going to. And so we just sent some planes out there and blew him out of the sky. He died with a big old 50 caliber hole right through his chest. We just assassinated him. I don't know what happened, and you don't know what happened. And look, you can drive yourself crazy if you spend all this time on the internet and Facebook and YouTube, and you go through all these things with a fine-tooth comb, figuring out, was he assassinated? Was it? You can drive yourself nuts. Maybe he was. Maybe he wasn't. I don't know. I do know this. It blesses me to no end that American politicians talk like this now.
1: They're looking to impose this fee of more than $100,000 for new H-1B visa applicants. The administration had previously implemented the fee, but it was blocked by the courts, Congressman. Do you support something like this?
2: I absolutely support it. And what I would like to see is the H-1B visa program completely ended. It's a scam on the American people. This country, we are not an economic free trade zone. We're a sovereign nation with citizens with rights, responsibilities, abilities and duties, and this is all this is about is cheap foreign labor.
0: That was Riley Moore. Republican after Republican after Republican finding their guts on this. It's wonderful. All right, we'll talk about the flip side of that, because Chris Murphy, a Democrat, said quite the opposite. 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

0: A setback for federal prosecutors in a long-delayed 9/11 case. I'm Lee Silicera, Fox News. A military judge has thrown out key confessions from Khalid Sheikh Mohammed, the self-proclaimed mastermind of the attacks. That's according to the New York Post.
1: Ruling his 2007 statements to investigators were not given voluntarily. It comes days after his trial was set for June 2028, nearly 27 years after the attacks that killed almost 3,000 people. Prosecutors say they're reviewing whether to appeal, a move that could delay the case even further, as families of the victims fear Mohammed could die behind bars at the military's Guantanamo Bay prison.
0: Fox's Tom Rigotti. Khalid Sheikh Mohammed was arrested in Pakistan in 2003 and has been held at Guantanamo Bay ever since. President Trump will remember victims of the 9/11 attacks at a service at the Pentagon. The White House says he will not travel to New York City, but pushes back strongly on reports that the decision to avoid New York is because the ceremony would not include a speaking role for the president. Vice President Vance will attend the memorial in New York City, and other administration officials will attend the service in Shanksville, Pennsylvania. The jury in the trial of Lindsay Clancy, the Massachusetts mom accused of killing her three children, will resume deliberations Monday after not reaching a verdict today.
2: The jury spent less than an hour deliberating before they sent their first note to the judge. The judge did not read it aloud, but Lindsay Clancy's attorney, Kevin Reddington, said that they asked to see two pieces of evidence, the two bags of prescription pill medications with two bags of bottles of those pills, and the bloody knife that Clancy used in her suicide attempt.
0: Fox's Brian Yenis in Plymouth. If convicted of first-degree murder, Clancy faces life in prison, but jurors have the option to consider lesser charges. The leader of the Seneca Nation criticizing President Trump's decision to rename Lake Ontario Lake America. 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
0: New evidence found after an investigation into a deadly workplace accident.
7: A federal report says an inspection contractor found a chemical tank at a Washington State paper mill was not fit for continued service 10 months before it failed in May. The U.S. Chemical Safety Board's update is part of an ongoing investigation into the Longview failure as the federal agency continues looking for the cause of the rupture, which sent caustic liquid blasting through building walls. The board found the contractor recommended internal inspections and shell repairs in July 2025, but that Nippon Dynawave Packaging did not make them. Carmen Roberts, Fox News.
0: President Trump traveled to Johnson Space Center in Houston today to present the Congressional Space Medal to the Artemis II astronauts.
8: In the daring deeds of these heroes, we're reminded that for America, no aim is too high, no journey is too far, no challenge is too tough.
0: Commander Reid Wiseman, pilot Victor Glover, Christina Koch, and Canada's Jeremy Hansen became the first astronauts to travel to the moon in more than half a century. The president also signed an executive order that will create a space academy. Another state cracking down following an uptick in the popularity of electric bikes and scooters.
9: Illinois Governor J.B. Pritzker signed new legislation in the state that establishes more rules and regulations on so-called micro-mobility transportation. The measure set age restrictions on electric bikes and scooters and limits how fast e-bikes can go. For example, some high-speed electric scooters can reach up to 50 miles per hour, but the new regulation will only allow riders to legally go up to 28 miles per hour. The statewide rollout of new rules comes after several recent high-profile crashes involving young riders on e-bikes.
0: Fox's Tom Graham. I'm Lee Silicera. This is Fox News.

0: It is the Jesse Kelly Show on a fantastic Friday, and Ask Dr. Jesse Friday as we're having a good time. Don't forget, you can email the show. We'll be back on Monday for Medal of Honor Monday. You can email us, jesse@jessekellyshow.com. Hey, Jesse-san, I don't think we rural people object to giant buildings appearing on otherwise useless land. What we object to is our power bills tripling. That means going up a lot. I know what tripling means. I think these tech companies should be made to present viable plans for grid expansion at their expense before being granted building permits. Well, of course, and this is something that I know that is happening on some level. I'm sure sometimes it's not happening, but you don't get to drive my power bill up. My power bill is already backbreaking, as I'm sure yours is. I cannot believe what power costs now in this country. So when you're telling people, possibly presenting people with something that's going to drive that cost up even higher, there's going to be pushback. There's going to be significant pushback on that. That should be the bare minimum. What I have said about these things over and over again, and I'll keep saying it, is it's going to require more than just that, though. It's going to require more than just, hey, we promise your power bill won't go up. And the things it will require are not that expensive in the grand scheme of things for these companies. You know, it's a little bit for them. It's everything for that small town. Small towns oftentimes, because they don't have the same tax revenue, obviously, as, you know, New York City, they have a little bit of a different budget. So small towns oftentimes, they don't have the money and can't raise the money to get things they want and need. Now, this is not universal, right? It's not that every small town is run down. I'm not saying that at all. But oftentimes, we needed a new school built 10 years ago. Now the ceiling tiles are falling down. Now, why don't you show up and build them one? What's $10 million for Google? Google probably loses $10 million in the couch cushions at Google headquarters. What's $10 million for Google? Build them a new school. Build them a new park. Provide something. Buy goodwill. Show up and buy goodwill. You can buy goodwill from people. People, and it's not that people are stupid or anything like that. People want tangible gifts. You know, when you would go meet a king back in the day, let's say you're a big shot in the government, or maybe just a merchant or something like that, and you would go meet a king. How many times have you read about, or maybe you saw it in the movies, you show up with what? You show up with a gift of some kind. Now, does that king need that gift? You know, if you show up to Kublai Khan's throne, that's Genghis Khan's grandson, by the way. He was a very powerful Mongol ruler. You show up to Kublai Khan's throne, and you bring him some strawberries. Is he able to go get himself some strawberries? Probably. But you know what? You showed up with something and presented him with something. You probably just bought yourself some nice favors by showing up and making an effort. That's all you have to do if you want to build a data center in someone's town. Show up with a checkbook and say, what do you need? What do you want? What are you lacking? Jesse, on Monday, you talked about Republicans not spending money on the midterms. I'm watching Laura Ingraham tonight, and she asked the guest speaker why Paxton isn't running a campaign. He gave a bunch of malarkey about how people aren't coming out to vote. She didn't push back. How can we put pressure on the GOP to back these races? Well, in the case of Ken Paxton, remember, I ended up getting confirmation of what I told you I thought. It ended up being true. The Senate is the GOP Senate, they're trying to lose that race. You know that? Don't be under the impression that everyone in the Republican Party is a patriot. Don't be under the impression that everyone in the Republican Party wants to win and be in the majority. You know what the easiest job in the world is? It's not a United States senator. It's a United States senator in the minority. You have a 6-year gig, full staff, fully paid for. You get to loudly complain about every evil thing those evil Democrats are doing. This is an outrage. You can't do that. You get to send out emails, fundraising. Did you see how hard I questioned that left-wing judge? Even though I voted to confirm her later. Did you see what I did? Help me by raising $50. Send me $50 today so I can run. They love being in the minority. Some of them, not all of them. Some of them love being in the minority. And these are petty people. These are vindictive people. Tim Scott. Tim Scott is the United States Senator who runs the NRSC. That's the National Republican Senatorial Committee. The National Republican Senatorial Committee's only job is to keep Republicans elected in the Senate and get new Republicans elected in the Senate. The NRSC should be unloading millions of dollars in Texas, given how the poll numbers have tightened, to ensure that a Republican could get elected. But John Cornyn was in D.C. a long time. He raised a lot of money, bought a lot of favors, bought a lot of friends, and he's a petty, vindictive teenage girl who's bitter about losing a primary, and out of revenge for that, the Republicans in the United States Senate want to lose in Texas. They want it to lose in Texas. If they could write a check to the Democrat, they would. That's how badly they want to lose in Texas. Mitch McConnell wants us to lose that race. Tim Scott wants us to lose that race. John Curtis wants us to lose that race. These people want us to lose. Very frustrating. That's how it is. Call someone. Tell them to get out and vote. Tell them to donate. Call them on your Pure Talk phone so you can make sure the call goes through. And also so you won't be sending money to a garbage commie business that hires foreigners. I love Pure Talk. First of all, Vietnam veterans. Vietnam veterans are special people, as you know. A Vietnam veteran runs Pure Talk. Why is it that Pure Talk never participates in any of this street animal stuff? No street commie stuff from Pure Talk ever. No Pride Month, no Black Lives Matter, no Planned Parenthood donations, just hiring Americans and providing great service. Well, when you have a patriot who almost died for this country, he tends to focus on what matters. And again, I want to stress, U.S. customer service, USA. Americans are hired at Pure Talk. When you dial #250 and say Jesse Kelly, you will be speaking to an American. Dial #250 and say Jesse Kelly. We'll be back. Touching me,
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15: 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Legend says he stalks Griffith Park in Los Angeles and is responsible for dozens of missing persons. 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

And people were pointing out, justifiably so, there's a bunch of dirty commies that are listed as great. Is Trump calling them great? I guarantee you, Trump saw that and posted it only because he was the only one listed as the greatest. I think he was the only one. No, maybe George Washington was up there too, but he was one of the only, it was just him, Chris? Okay, so it was just Trump. So Trump, look, it can be bad and it can be good, obviously, but Trump has no filter, no control of his mouth whatsoever. He never has before he was a politician. And a lot of people love that about him. And a lot of people love it and then sometimes hate it. And that's probably where you are. You know, you love it lots of the time. Sometimes you're like, we could have done without that. But when it comes to social media, Trump is a wild man. Other politicians are so sterile. They don't ever say anything at all. Trump will just fire off some nasty insult. He'll cuss on there. He'll cuss out foreign dignitaries on social media all the time. Make fun of people as president of the United States of America. He's just a total wild man. And I guarantee you that Donald Trump did not even look at the rest of that chart where everyone else was. I guarantee he saw it on Facebook or something and he saw he was on the top. And so boom, that's what he was going to post. I think if you're a Trump hater, he always is going to give you some fuel for the fire. If you're a Trump lover, he's always going to give you some things that you love. I do think that it's going to feel weird when he's gone. It'll be weird if we get a normal president again. I don't know what normal means, right? But it'll be weird if we get a guy who doesn't post dumb crap on social media every now and then. It'll be weird. Now, I don't want you to be weird. I want you to put your phone down, throw it in the drawer. I promise the problems will be here on Monday, and I want you to go enjoy your weekend with your family, all right? All these problems will be here. Forget about them. 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

0: 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Our next storyteller is Tim Harford, an economist and best-selling author of 50 Things That Shape the Modern Economy. Here he is to tell the story about a few of those.
1: The iPhone has a very interesting lesson for us, I think. I mean, I don't need to tell you how it changed the economy, but I think where they came from is a very interesting lesson. So this argument is made by an economist called Mariana Mazzucato. And she says, look, what is in an iPhone? You've got a touchscreen. You've got the solid state hard drive. You've got the computer chips. You've got algorithms, particularly algorithms that convert digital to analog and analog to digital. You've got GPS. You've got access to the internet. You've got the cell phone structure. You've got all of that going on. Okay. These are the building blocks that Steve Jobs put together to make this amazing invention. So who invented the building blocks? And when you look at the history of it, very often they came from governments. Very often the American military, although not always. For example, the touchscreen is a British government invention. It was invented at the Royal Radar Establishment. So you look at all these different inventions, and they all have these government or military origins, which is very striking, because a lot of people, myself included, like to sing the praises of, you know, private sector innovation, the power of the entrepreneur, the creativity of the free market. I'm all for that. I believe in that. But we also have to look at the facts. And in this particular fact, a lot of these building blocks came from governments. They were put together by a brilliant entrepreneur, Steve Jobs. But he would not have had the raw material to work with. He would just have been making a clever toy if he hadn't had these different inventions. Even Siri was designed originally for fighter pilots and eventually became repurposed for smartphones. So it's a lesson about how sometimes the origins of these amazing inventions that shape the world around us are not always the origins we expect. They weren't always produced by the people who get most of the credit. Radar, originally, the idea was a couple of British scientists during the Second World War, we're going to create a death ray. We're going to use electromagnetic radiation to create this beam that will heat 8 pints of liquid, i.e. blood, above whatever, 105 degrees Fahrenheit, enough to make a pilot of a plane pass out. And we're going to knock planes out of the sky using our death ray. And the two scientists discussing this idea very quickly realized there's no way, we don't have the power, we don't have the range, it can't be done. But we could use electromagnetic waves to bounce off planes, and we could interrogate the signals that come back, and we could use that to track incoming planes. And this is a hugely important development in the Second World War, because it meant for Britain, as these German bombers came over high and fast attacking British cities, we could see them coming and we could scramble a response, and we could actually intercept them. Changed the course of the Second World War, and then various developments that made radars more powerful, more compact. You could put them in submarines, you could put them in aeroplanes, you could use them all over the battlefield. But on top of that, once you've got that military technology, you've got a technology that makes civilian airspace a lot safer. And initially, those early civilian flights, it was just a case of, well, you plot your course on the map and you fly from one airport to another and keep away from clouds and hopefully you won't crash into another plane. And there was a tragic crash over the Grand Canyon, two planes both trying to give their passengers a view over the Grand Canyon. They hit each other, terrible loss of life. And at that point, people started saying, you know what, we've got this technology, we could use it to track where all the planes are, to run a kind of air traffic control system, and to keep everyone safe. And ever since then, air travel has been getting safer and safer and safer, famously safe, no matter how dangerous it may seem when you're up there in one of those thin tubes. And it is partly because of radar. Lots of people said, you have to do the washing machine, because the washing machine liberated housewives. Women who could be going out to work for money, getting economic independence, getting experience at the workplace, fully contributing to society, and there they are, they're stuck at home doing the laundry. I wanted to write that story. I thought it was a great story. But when I looked at the actual data, I found washing machines did not save women any time. What happened was, instead of doing one wash a month, you'd do one wash a day. And we all looked a lot cleaner and smelt a lot cleaner, but it didn't actually save the housewives, the ones having to take responsibility for this, didn't save them any time. The TV dinner, on the other hand, did. And by TV dinner, I mean not just the thing in a tray that you would warm up and sit there with it in your lap, but all of the other technologies by which food was industrialized. So the idea that rather than plucking your own chicken, the chicken's pre-plucked, and indeed maybe it's pre-seasoned and pre-stuffed. And actually, if you go to a deli, maybe it's also pre-cooked. The whole thing's ready to eat. You think about potato chips. To prepare fresh potato chips, to finely slice all the potatoes, and to heat up the hot oil and all the mess and the risk that involves, to fry them, huge amount of time and effort. But you can buy potato chips in a bag. Take seconds. You can eat them anywhere. Pre-chopped salads. You don't need to chop your own salad. You don't need to wash your own lettuce. The salad's there in a bag. All of these different technologies, frozen meals, takeaway pizza, the whole lot. All of this saved women an enormous amount of time. So with all of these inventions, we should be asking ourselves, what can we do to enjoy the benefits without the costs? Technologies never just solve problems. They always create some problems as well. And so there's always an opportunity for us to do better.
0: And a terrific job on the production, editing, and storytelling by our own Greg Hengler. And a special thanks to Tim Hofford. He's the author of 50 Things That Shaped the Modern Economy. And the stories today were on the iPhone, radar, and TV dinners. And reminded, of course, of that 1956 Grand Canyon mid-air collision, which I'd seen pictures of as a kid and just did not know that this was the beginning, the catalyst that prompted modern radar. The story of the iPhone, radar, and TV dinners. Tim Hofford here on Our American Stories. 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

0: And we continue with Our American Stories. Up next, another installment of our series about us, the Story of America series with Hillsdale College professor and author of the terrific book, Land of Hope, Professor Bill McClay. The election of 1860 saw four major candidates compete against one another, with Abraham Lincoln, a political newcomer, coming out victorious. Let's get into the story. Take it away, Bill.
1: In short, it was a mess. It would make the likelihood of a Republican victory a probability. Lincoln won 180 electoral votes from all 18 free states and only from those states. He didn't get a single vote, a single electoral vote from the South. It was the first time a president had been elected on an entirely regional basis. And some Southerners warned that such an unprecedented, such an outcome in this election would leave the South with no choice but to secede from the Union, which of course prompted the obvious question, could a state leave the Union? The compact theory of the Constitution, which so many Southerners adhered to, provided a constitutional basis for doing so. In their view, the Constitution was a compact, an agreement, contract between and among the states, and that those states had a right to withdraw from that compact in the same way that any contract could be ended if a party could state, with reason, the cause for ending it. Many Southerners also believed deeply that any act of secession would fall in line with the very tradition of the American Revolution itself, which had been justified on the principle that people have the right to overthrow or replace their government if it doesn't reflect the consent of the governed. Immediately after the election, the state of South Carolina did precisely that. And the reason for this decision, well, the justification for it, was the election of Abraham Lincoln. By 1861, six additional states, Alabama, Florida, Georgia, Louisiana, Mississippi, and Texas, followed suit. By early February, they had formed their own union, the Confederate States of America. Jefferson Davis was elected president, and Alexander Stephens of Georgia, vice president. The important state of Virginia, along with the other Upper South states, was on the fence. Was it possible to keep those states from joining the others? Regrettably, President Buchanan, in the remaining 4 months of his lame duck presidency, did nothing to keep those states in the Union. And maybe there was nothing that could have been done. One last desperate measure was tried when Congress narrowly passed a constitutional amendment that would have protected slavery where it existed. Something even an anti-slavery man like Lincoln supported. That's how desperate, how bleak things looked. It spoke volumes about the peril the nation faced. This amendment passed the House with ease and passed the Senate by one vote just 2 days before Lincoln's inauguration. Had it gone on to be ratified by the states, it would have been our 13th Amendment. What a different 13th Amendment than the one we ended up actually having, which abolished slavery. Lincoln wisely remained silent, knowing full well that momentous decisions lay ahead. There were so many questions before him. Was there a way to prevent the Southern states from seceding? How far would he be willing to go to prevent it? What principles might he be willing to abandon? And those were the easy questions. What would he do if he couldn't stop secession? Should he simply let the Southern states leave the Union in peace without a fight? Or should he use military force to bring the Union back together forcibly? Tough decisions. Lonely decisions. As he assembled his cabinet, even those closest to him were not fully aware of his plans. Perhaps he himself wasn't either. Many Americans knew little to nothing about this tall man born in the backwoods of Kentucky, and he had no experience leading much of anything of significance. Indeed, until he was president, he never had any executive experience at all. It wasn't until his first inaugural address in early March of 1861 that Americans would finally hear from their new president about his aims. Lincoln wasted no time addressing the biggest issue of the day, and he did it directly, addressing the South first, trying his best to adopt the tone of a peacemaker. Apprehension seems to exist among the people of the southern states that by the accession of a Republican administration, their property and their peace and personal security are to be in danger. Indeed, the most ample evidence to the contrary has all the while existed and been open to their inspection. It is found in nearly all the published speeches of him who now addresses you. I have no purpose, directly or indirectly, to interfere with the institution of slavery in the states where it exists. I believe I have no lawful right to do so, and I have no inclination to do so. The maintenance inviolate of the rights of the states, and especially the right of each state to order and control its own domestic institutions according to its own judgment exclusively, is essential to that balance of power on which the perfection and endurance of our political fabric depend. The property, peace, and security of no section are to be in any wise endangered by the now incoming administration. I add, too, that all the protection which consistently with the Constitution and the laws can be given will be cheerfully given to all the states when lawfully demanded for whatever cause, as cheerfully to one section as to another. Well, pretty decisive, but Lincoln was just getting started. Lincoln then addressed the issue of secession, and here he loses the tone of peacemaker and instead adopts the tone of enforcer and righteous defender of the Constitution and the idea of a permanently united country. I hold that in contemplation of universal law and of the Constitution, the union of these states is perpetual. Perpetuity is implied, if not expressed, in the fundamental law of all national governments. It's safe to assert that no government proper ever had a provision in its organic law for its own termination. Continue to execute all the express provisions of our national Constitution, and the union will endure forever, it being impossible to destroy it except by some action not provided for in the instrument itself. Again, if the United States be not a government proper, but an association of states in the nature of contract merely, can it as a contract be peaceably unmade by less than all of the parties who made it? One party to a contract may violate it, break it, so to speak, but does it not require all to lawfully rescind it? Descending from these general principles, we find the proposition that in legal contemplation, the union is perpetual, confirmed by the history of the union itself. The union is much older than the Constitution. It was formed, in fact, by the Articles of Association in 1774. It was matured and continued by the Declaration of Independence in 1776. It was further matured, and the faith of all the then 13 states expressed, plighted and engaged that it should be perpetual by the Articles of Confederation. And finally, in 1787, one of the declared objects for ordaining and establishing the Constitution was to form a more perfect union. But if destruction of the union by one or by a part only of the states be lawfully possible, the union is less perfect than before the Constitution, having lost the vital element of perpetuity. It follows from these views that no state upon its own mere motion can lawfully get out of the, that resolves and ordinances to that effect are legally void, that acts of violence within any state or states against the authority of the United States are insurrectionary or revolutionary according to circumstances. You can certainly see from this text what a good lawyer Lincoln was, how adept he was at legal reasoning to support his position.
0: When we come back, more of this remarkable story here on Our American Stories.
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0: And we return to Our American Stories and our Story of America series with Hillsdale College professor and author of Land of Hope, Bill McClay. When we last left off, Bill was reading from Lincoln's first inaugural address. Let's return to the story.
1: Now his tone pivots again, back to peacemaker mode, and with some great rhetorical questions thrown in for good measure about the state of the Union and some who want to destroy it. That there are persons in one section or another who seek to destroy the Union at all events and are glad of any pretext to do it, I will neither affirm nor deny. But if there be such, I need address no word to them. To those, however, who really love the Union, may I not speak? Before entering upon so grave a matter as the destruction of our national fabric, with all its benefits, its memories, and its hopes, would it not be wise to ascertain precisely why we do it? Will you hazard so desperate a step while there's any possibility that any portion of the ills you fly from have no real existence? Will you, while the certain ills you fly to are greater than all the real ones you fly from, will you risk the commission of so fearful a mistake? All profess to be content in the Union if all constitutional rights can be maintained. Is it true, then, that any right plainly written in the Constitution has been denied? I think not. Happily, the human mind is so constituted that no party can reach to the audacity of doing this. Think, if you can, of a single instance in which a plainly written provision of the Constitution has ever been denied. If by the mere force of numbers a majority should deprive a minority of any clearly written constitutional right, it might, in a moral point of view, justify revolution. Certainly would if such right were a vital one. But such is not our case. All the vital rights of minorities and of individuals are so plainly assured to them by affirmations and negations, guarantees and prohibitions in the Constitution. The controversies never arise concerning them. So now Lincoln goes to the heart of the matter and addresses the issue of secession directly. Plainly, the central idea of secession is the essence of anarchy. A majority held in restraint by constitutional checks and limitations, and always changing easily with the deliberate changes of popular opinions and sentiments, is the only true sovereign of a free people. Whoever rejects it does of necessity fly to anarchy or to despotism. Unanimity is impossible. The rule of minority as a permanent arrangement is wholly inadmissible. So that rejecting the majority principle, anarchy or despotism in some form is all that is left. And now Lincoln goes on to describe the problem facing him and the nation in very stark and simple terms. One section of our country believes slavery is right and ought to be extended, while the other believes it is wrong and ought not to be extended. This is the only substantial dispute. The Fugitive Slave Clause of the Constitution and the law for the suppression of the foreign slave trade are each as well enforced, perhaps, as any law can ever be in a community where the moral sense of the people imperfectly supports the law itself. The great body of the people abide by the dry legal obligation in both cases, and a few break over in each. This, I think, cannot be perfectly cured. And it would be worse in both cases after the separation of the sections than before. The foreign slave trade, now imperfectly suppressed, would be ultimately revived without restriction in one section, while fugitive slaves, now only partially surrendered, would not be surrendered at all by the other. Physically speaking, we cannot separate. We cannot remove our respective sections from each other, nor build an impassable wall between them. A husband and wife may be divorced and go out of the presence and beyond the reach of each other. But the different parts of our country cannot do this. They cannot but remain face to face. An intercourse either amicable or hostile must continue between them. Is it possible then to make that intercourse more advantageous or more satisfactory after separation than before? Can aliens make treaties easier than friends can make laws? Can treaties be more faithfully enforced between aliens than laws can among friends? Suppose you go to war. You cannot fight always, and when after much loss on both sides and no gain on either, you cease fighting, the identical old questions as to terms of intercourse are again upon you. And this is the masterly way in which Lincoln closes things out. My countrymen, one and all, think calmly and well upon this whole subject. Nothing valuable can be lost by taking time. If there be an object to hurry any of you in hot haste to a step which you would never take deliberately, that object will be frustrated by taking time. But no good object can be frustrated by. Such of you as are now dissatisfied still have the old constitution unimpaired, and on the sensitive point, the laws of your own framing under it, while the new administration will have no immediate power, if it would, to change either. If it were admitted that you who are dissatisfied hold the right side in the dispute, there's still no single good reason for precipitate action. Intelligence, patriotism, Christianity, and a firm reliance on him who has never yet forsaken this favored land. These are still competent to adjust in the best way all our present difficulty. In your hands, my dissatisfied fellow countrymen, and not in mine, is the momentous issue of civil war. The government will not assail you. You can have no conflict without being yourselves the aggressors. You have no oath registered in heaven to destroy the government. Well, I shall have the most solemn one to preserve, protect, and defend it. I'm loath to close. We are not enemies, but friends. We must not be enemies. Though passion may have strained, it must not break our bonds of affection. The mystic cords of memory, stretching from every battlefield and patriot grave to every living heart and hearthstone all over this broad land, will yet swell the chorus of union when again touched, as surely they will be, by the better angels of our nature. A beautiful speech. But this speech, as beautiful and brilliant as it was, proved that sometimes rhetoric alone can't

0: change hearts and minds. This is a divide that Lincoln inherited on his first day of office. And it would soon manifest itself in Lincoln's first crisis in office, the attack on Fort Sumter, a federal government installation on a small island in the harbor of Charleston, South Carolina. It may have appeared to be a defeat for the Union when, after more than a day of constant bombardment, the fort was surrendered. But Lincoln had adeptly drawn the South Carolinian secessionists into firing the first shots of the Civil War.
1: And a terrific job on the production, editing, and storytelling by our own Monty Montgomery, himself a Hillsdale College graduate. And a special thanks to Professor Bill McClay. I want to close with those final words. This speech is so spectacular. We are not enemies, but friends. We must not be enemies. The story of Abraham Lincoln's first inaugural, and so much more, here on Our American Stories. 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

0: This is Our American Stories, and we love bringing you stories from all across this great country about what people do for a living and their hobbies. Sometimes the two actually intersect. We read about a fellow named Michael Ruffino in Southern California who spent more than a decade rowing gondolas. Mike, how did you get started as a gondolier? And tell us a bit about the gondola cruises that you offer.
1: Yeah, I had to get trained. You know, there's kind of a way to the style of rowing that you have to kind of figure out the physics of it and kind of the rhythm of it. Generally what happens, and this happened with me as well, is you go out on the water your first time, you try to row, and you just spin in a circle going nowhere, getting really frustrated. The power and the steering comes from the same side of the boat. So you really have to learn to control going like hard left, slowly back to the right, hard left, slowly back to the right, hard left, slowly back to the right, and you get that rhythm down, and eventually you can go straight. Yeah, it's a little bit frustrating when you first learn. And then you have your, you know, you get trained for a while, you have your kind of like gondolier tests, you know, like one of the things we had to do is we had to like go under this bridge that has this opening that's not like we go under the pylons of the bridge, and you know, you have to be able to dock well, and it's tough. I mean, there are still some things that happened. Last fall, we had a newer gondolier that was out with a crew, and the wind picked up so bad that he just couldn't row the boat back. And so some of us more seasoned gondoliers had to row out, get him, and row the boat back for him. It does take a little bit of getting used to in training, but... And the people that we have out, you know, people celebrating special occasions, birthdays, maybe a date. We do a lot of engagements. Like I've seen a lot of people get engaged on my boat, and which is really cool to see because usually it's something that no one has like a front row seat for. And even sometimes we get to be involved in the actual process itself. Like we'll do a message in a bottle thing where it's like, you know, ahead of time, the groom will write out a little message and give it to us, and we'll prepare a bottle. And later in the cruise, she'll see this bottle in the water, and she'll pull the bottle out of the water. Lo and behold, there's a note. As she's reading the note, he drops down on one knee. Boom, there's a ring. It's really cool. It's
0: where
1: really...
0: were you for me when I was engaged? Mine was so lame compared to that. Oh my goodness, where were you when I needed you?
1: It's funny, like it sounds like a cool idea, but it doesn't always go smoothly. Let me tell you, there was this one guy, I couldn't believe this, I'd never had anything like this happen before, but we're supposed to do a message in bottle, we're waiting to do the thing. At some point the guy turns back, because you know we do it like they don't really know when we're going to do the message in bottle thing. We do it you know, at a certain point in the cruise where there's spots in the harbor where there's not too much tide and not too much wind. So we're rowing to the spot, and he turns around and looks at me. He goes, "Do you have it?" And I go, "Yes." And then she goes, "Have what?" And he goes, "Nothing." We go later in the cruise, and we do the message in a bottle thing. She gets the message in a bottle. Of course, she says yes. They're all happy. And then like 5 minutes later, he looks back at me and he goes, "Did I ruin it?" And she looks back and I'm like, "What do you want me to say, man? Like, do you think she's like so simple that, you know, that she would buy the, do you have what? Oh, nothing. Well, obviously it's something if I know what he's talking about and I responded to it." And there's been a couple times where the bottle ended up in the water and like I have to make a couple of attempts to go get it. They don't always grab it out of the water right away. And man, I had one girl, I was like, "Oh, looks like there might be a message in that bottle right there. Would you mind grabbing it?" And she goes, "I'm not touching that. It's

0: It's just miserable for everyone, including the gondolier.
1: including the gondolier. So you're a gondolier, or do you sing?
0: Yes.
1: Does the guy say, hey, I need this song, start singing, you know, Love Me Do, or I Will Always Love You, or Back That Thing Up, or whatever they ask you to sing?
0: You know, it's kind of an interesting thing. There are some gondola kind of standards that we sing, but we really have to kind of be careful with music licensing. You know, we can't sing everything, you know, so I sing original songs that I wrote a long time ago and then translated into Italian, and that's mostly what I sing, just to kind of like keep myself covered from that kind of stuff. I mean, and I like them, and I get really good feedback on the songs, and it's Italian, so no one knows what I'm saying anyway. But, you know, we sing like O Sole Mio and some of the kind of standards, but mostly I personally sing originals for them.
1: Well, that's great. And let's talk about now, ultimately, a competitive strain in this comes out. It turns out gondoliers compete, and there's such a thing as gondola competitions. Talk about how you got into that, and how many people are doing this around the country?
0: The number of people around the country that do it kind of varies depending on where we're having it. We're trying to have like every different gondola company host some year, so it's kind of been bouncing around a little bit. And 3 years ago, it was in Stillwater, Minnesota, and there was a little bit less of a turnout there. Last year it was in Providence and there was a huge turnout. The year before that it was in Huntington and there was a big turnout. So it just kind of depends on who's hosting it and who all can make the trip. But it originally started actually in Providence. The idea being in Venice, they actually have gondola races all the time. And we would like to grow the sport here to the point where the Italians invite us to compete in their competitions. Maybe in our lifetimes it could get to the Olympic level, which would be really cool. You know, in my lifetime, both dragon boat racing and curling have become Olympic events. Supposedly that beanbag game is on the way. So if that can do it, I feel like gondola can make it to the nationals or to the Olympics. But first we need to have international competitions. So the Providence people started it, I think, like 8 years ago. And the first one was over there. I didn't go to that one. The next one was in Huntington. And I did compete in that one, and I got one medal. It was a bronze for the single distance. And that really kind of put fuel in me. Like, I'm an athlete. Like, I coach boot camp classes, and I'm a yoga teacher. And when we started doing these competitions, I just really, really come to love the competitive aspect of it. Like, we're all friends. We all know each other. But just the, you know, mostly what I do are the longer races. And I really like kind of the mental aspect of what goes into endurance racing. It's not like go as quick as you can and then it's done and then just relax and catch your breath. It's like you're going to be doing this for so long that you're going to get to the point where you feel miserable and you have to keep going. Or you want to quit and you have to keep going. Or it's going to really hurt and you have to keep going. And I like that. I like being in that headspace of like, you know, they have this phrase that we say, forte alla morte, which means strong till death. And it's like, look, you're going to row and you're either going to win or you're going to die from rowing. Our distance races end up being anything from 20 minutes to 45 minutes of just rowing and rowing and rowing. And I've started to love it more and more as we've had the competitions.
1: I love forte till morte. I'm going to start using it myself. People can ask me what it means and I can tell them with my heavy Italian dialect. Half of my family heritage comes from Sicily.
0: Oh, that's, yeah, our mine too.
1: Well, that's fantastic. And so for anybody who's endeavoring to do this and giving it a shot, what do you urge them to do and accept to just go out and try it and have some fun?
0: Yeah, I mean, definitely go out and try and have some fun. Like, I would say start with just learning the finesse of just regular rowing before race rowing. Like, you're really going to fall, you know, what's going to make you really fall in love with it is like the first time you see people get engaged on the boat in front of you and you're like, I am a footnote. You can go your whole life and like your best friends, your family, you may not ever really see that moment. But when they're doing it like right in front of you, like 3 feet away from you, you're hearing every word, you're seeing every expression. It's like a beautiful thing, you know, it's like a privilege to behold something like that. And as you get into the racing part of it, you know, as part as the physical aspect of it, most rowing you're using like a lot of back muscles, a little bit of leg, but mostly you're sitting. You're standing upright for this.

0: because the ore never leaves the water, it's really a full body workout like nothing I've ever experienced before. I mean, I've done all kinds of different races and obstacle courses and Spartan runs and something like that, and there's nothing quite like this.
1: And there is nothing quite like it. And we've had very few interviews quite like this either. And you've been listening to Michael Ruffino. And he's a gondola guy, a professional, and also a competitor. 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
1: And I wanted to talk to you anyway about the UFO reports, what you think of them.
2: The best thing about it is it's really exciting. We got complete vindication because basically what happened was is the government admitted that we don't know what these spots, these objects, these bright lights are, but basically you can help the government because the thing we're finding out is government's not that bright and they need our help. So that's where Coast to Coast AM comes in and George Norrie comes in. Because you're going to have people on here that will give the government investigators an idea where to look, how to look, and what to look for. So it really does a lot of validation of the history of this show. And this is a huge step forward to getting to the truth because for the first time, we have the U.S. government admitting that there's something to this, really admitting there's something to this. And that's the big step for all of us.
3: 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If you want a great recipe of cluster tomato sauce, log on to TonyCantillo.com.
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4: 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We'll look at Bigfoot. 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
1: It's time to congratulate you for your efforts to get a UFO UAP disclosure. 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
5: That's what you have to do if you're an activist. And so in 30 years, the show has moved the needle. 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In history, we'll look back and go, this radio show put this issue on over and over again. And ultimately, we got disclosure. And you're here to see it, and so am I.
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1: And I wanted to talk to you anyway about the UFO reports, what you think of them.
2: The best thing about it is it's really exciting. We got complete vindication because basically what happened was is the government admitted that we don't know what these spots, these objects, these bright lights are, but basically you can help the government because the thing we're finding out is government's not that bright and they need our help. So that's where Coast to Coast AM comes in and George Norrie comes in. Because you're going to have people on here that will give the government investigators an idea where to look, how to look, and what to look for. So it really does a lot of validation of the history of this show. And this is a huge step forward to getting to the truth because for the first time, we have the U.S. government admitting that there's something to this, really admitting there's something to this. And that's the big step for all of us.
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4: 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We'll look at Bigfoot. We'll look at UFOs. We'll look at real science. And we'll also look at conspiracies and what it all means to you, the listeners of Coast to Coast AM.
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5: That's what you have to do if you're an activist. And so in 30 years, the show has moved the needle. 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In history, we'll look back and go, this radio show put this issue on over and over again. And ultimately, we got disclosure. And you're here to see it, and so am I.
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1: And I wanted to talk to you anyway about the UFO reports, what you think of them.
2: The best thing about it is it's really exciting. We got complete vindication because basically what happened was is the government admitted that we don't know what these spots, these objects, these bright lights are, but basically you can help the government because the thing we're finding out is government's not that bright and they need our help. So that's where Coast to Coast AM comes in and George Norrie comes in. Because you're going to have people on here that will give the government investigators an idea where to look, how to look, and what to look for. So it really does a lot of validation of the history of this show. And this is a huge step forward to getting to the truth because for the first time, we have the U.S. government admitting that there's something to this. Really admitting there's something to this. And that's the big step for all of us.
0: Classic Cuts.
3: The title and cover art of Wings' Band on the Run album makes it all seem very criminal. But that's not what Paul McCartney was thinking when he wrote the eponymous song.
4: I had a song called Band on the Run. I was forming the band. We were getting together. And the song, in writing itself sort of thing, came to that phrase, Band on the Run. And I thought, oh, that's nice, because if it makes it as a recording, it will be a great album title. It will be nice for us as we're going on tour. We can be the band on the run, sort of thing. Because I mean, it doesn't always mean on the run from the law. I mean, on the run to me is just like band on the road.
3: Band on the Run was released in the spring of 1974. Yeah.

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1: Coast to Coast is one of those programs that deals with strange mysteries. We'll look at Bigfoot. We'll look at UFOs. We'll look at real science. And we'll also look at conspiracies and what it all means to you, the listeners of Coast to Coast AM.
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1: It's time to congratulate you for your efforts to get a UFO UAP disclosure. 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
2: That's what you have to do if you're an activist. And so in 30 years, the show has moved the needle. 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In history, we'll look back and go, this radio show put this issue on over and over again. And ultimately, we got disclosure. And you're here to see it, and so am I.
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1: And I wanted to talk to you anyway about the UFO reports, what you think of them.
2: The best thing about it is it's really exciting. We got complete vindication because basically what happened was is the government admitted that we don't know what these spots, these objects, these bright lights are, but basically you can help the government because the thing we're finding out is government's not that bright and they need our help. So that's where Coast to Coast AM comes in and George Norrie comes in. Because you're going to have people on here that will give the government investigators an idea where to look, how to look, and what to look for. So it really does a lot of validation of the history of this show. And this is a huge step forward to getting to the truth. Because for the first time, we have the U.S. government admitting that there's something to this. Really admitting there's something to this. And that's the big step for all of us.
3: I'm Ty Pennington, and this is another one of Ty's tips. I'm a big fan of the culinary arts. Give me a roasted duck with a balsamic cherry sauce or pork tenderloin with an apple brandy demi-glaze, and my happy factor just soars. But when it comes to what's in my own fridge, there's one basic I'm never without, and that, my friends, is ketchup. Sure, it's great on fries and burgers, but actually, I use ketchup as a cleaning solution. Oh yeah, seriously, ketchup is a mainstay. Say you want to brighten up some tarnished copper. Coat the copper piece with ketchup and let it sit for about 45 minutes. When you wipe it clean, the ketchup will have removed the tarnish. Just don't forget to rinse it off. So the next time you want to serve pork on a copper plate, be sure to pull out the ketchup. And if the apple brandy demi-glaze is too tart, then the ketchup will come in handy for that meal too. Ketchup. It's just not for dinner anymore.
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4: 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We'll look at Bigfoot. We'll look at UFOs. We'll look at real science. And we'll also look at conspiracies and what it all means to you, the listeners of Coast to Coast AM.
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1: It's time to congratulate you for your efforts to get a UFO UAP disclosure. 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
5: That's what you have to do if you're an activist. And so in 30 years, the show has moved the needle. It would have maybe taken a little longer if it hadn't been for Coast to Coast. In history, we'll look back and go, this radio show put this issue on over and over again. And ultimately, we got disclosure. And you're here to see it, and so am I.
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0: one reservoir. So if you have a little disturbance, it kind of translates over a little bit, as we learn now. And so one night we were sitting here fishing late at night, and it wasn't near the dam, because all these things happened right near the dam on Clearwater. We were up a little bit further on the lake, fishing in another little shallow area, and we're fishing. All of a sudden, both of us fell out of our seats because the water hit us, and it moved so bad, so much in the lake that it knocked us out of our seats. And we're figuring out, I thought the dam had broke. It hit so hard. And then a few seconds later, it came back the other direction, washed us up kind of up in the brush and stuff. And we were freaked out. It's like, holy crap, Dad said, they're here again. They're here again. Got in a boat, fired it up, and we drove 900 miles an hour or whatever back to the launch ramp, loaded the boat and took off. Now here's where the Mandela thing comes from. Is now 1987, in August of 1987, I'm going to go to Germany in September, right? And so I had 30 days off of leave. I came back and we were fishing on the lake again, and I was asking Dad about the event that happened with the water sloshing around, asking if it was an earthquake or something, that, or maybe part of the rock cliffs, because there's a lot of rock cliffs and stuff that fall in the water. And I thought maybe that was one of the things that happened. He said he didn't remember that. And my dad didn't remember an event that happened where it knocked both of us out of our seats while we were fishing, pushed us up into the brush where we had to kind of push the boat out, get out of it and work the boat back out of the brush. And then he drove like a madman, which we never do at night. We always do really slow.
1: So, just a second now. You're saying it's not that he didn't remember certain details. He didn't remember any of the event?
0: No, he didn't remember that part of the event that happened in 84.
1: Right, okay.
0: Okay, he remembered the earlier event, but he didn't remember the event in 84.
1: Okay.
0: And what I found out later from my uncle was another event that happened with him and my uncle in 85, where they were down there, and a similar type of event happened with the water being disrupted, and then they woke up and they don't remember anything that happened after that. They just remember there was a huge wave that come up the cove that they were in, and then they woke up and the boat was beached there, and they woke up. They don't remember that. And I think what happened, and then whenever we go back, we talk about the earlier event, and I start looking at the reports from the earlier events, what he told me doesn't quite match with what the events are saying that's recorded in the Piedmont Post and the other places that's recorded there. And there's even a YouTube thing on, some YouTube channel did a story about it, did like a 12-part story on it. And I've looked at those. And so his story is not matching with the stories they have now, but I think he was in close proximity to two of those events.
1: So what do you think happened? Do you think he was, taken aboard or something, and the aliens changed his timeline? Or I'm serious. I mean,
0: here's what I think. I think what happens is that he and other people may be around these events in close proximity, and whatever these UFOs are using for propulsion messes up with our cognitive thoughts.
1: That's a great theory. Yeah, I think you're onto something there, Curtis. Thank you for the call. Thank you all for making this such a special Friday night, Saturday morning. For George Norrie, George Knapp, Connie Willis, Lisa Garr, Rich Barra, Ryan Recker, Tom Danheiser, Dan Galante, Gina Salvati, Michael Cozio, Adam Thompson, Donna Walker, and Sean Latasseur, I'm Richard Serrett. Thank you for your ears and your voices, your beautiful voices. Until tonight, so long for now.

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1: And I wanted to talk to you anyway about the UFO reports, what you think of them.
2: The best thing about it is it's really exciting. We got complete vindication because basically what happened was is the government admitted that we don't know what these spots, these objects, these bright lights are, but basically you can help the government because the thing we're finding out is government's not that bright and they need our help. So that's where Coast to Coast AM comes in and George Norrie comes in. Because you're going to have people on here that will give the government investigators an idea where to look, how to look, and what to look for. So it really does a lot of validation of the history of this show. And this is a huge step forward to getting to the truth. Because for the first time, we have the U.S. government admitting that there's something to this. Really admitting there's something to this. And that's the big step for all of us.
3: 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It might surprise you to learn how much passengers win or lose in the onboard casino may determine whether or not the cruise is profitable. I'm Rudy Maxa with today's Travel Minute from Rudy Maxa's World. 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They want to put heads in beds because they have a secret. 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Don Hanrahan, CEO of Celebrity Cruises, says 30% of the company's revenue comes from onboard spending. 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Not anymore. So consider that price to take a cruise just the beginning of what you'll spend. 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
4: 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We'll look at Bigfoot. We'll look at UFOs. We'll look at real science. And we'll also look at conspiracies and what it all means to you, the listeners of Coast to Coast AM.
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1: It's time to congratulate you for your efforts to get a UFO UAP disclosure. 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
5: That's what you have to do if you're an activist. And so in 30 years, the show has moved the needle. 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In history, we'll look back and go, this radio show put this issue on over and over again. And ultimately, we got disclosure. And you're here to see it, and so am I.
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I'm Brian Jundica, your host here at America's Polka Home. 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

0: Yeah, I love to kick off with those oldies and goodies, and that one going back to 1957, the Fleet Avenue Polka, but not by Chester Budney. That one by Johnny P. Connolly Trebarf, live from television at the time. I don't think they ever made a record of it, but they should have. Before that, Polka Hoopchuk, or the Polish Sausage Polka, from 1979 or so, Gordy Lehrke on the concertina, accompanied by Al Schwartz on the tuba and Dale Genedek on the drums. Kicking off today's program, as usual, may God rest his soul, my good friend Dick Rogers and his orchestra from Pulaski, Wisconsin, with a happy, snappy polka. I'm Brian Juntica, and if you tuned in for happy, snappy polkas, boy, do I have a barrel full of those coming your way. And mushy waltzes, too, when I remember to play them. New ones, old ones, and a great big bunch of in-betweens, and lots of surprises, too. No surprise now, have to take the pause for the cause. Please support these nice folks whenever you can. They make the difference in what you hear on the radio. They're glad you're here, and so am I. Welcome aboard, and please stay tuned.
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0: Once again, I want to welcome everybody to this week's edition of Polka Time America. And as always, I hope that you had a safe week, a happy and a productive one, too. Right out of the gate, what's on tap? Well, I'll tell you what's on tap. That's the newest release by the Mark Cherkovic Combo from Wisconsin. 18 good polkas and waltzes in here, including this one. We remember Sil Greschel for this tune many years ago. The song is called Herman Take Me Home. Sure to bring a smile. Let's give this one a listen.

heading now to Greater Pittsburgh, Pennsylvania, and here's somebody we have not heard from in quite a while. Carl Lukach and Company. This is the title track of his album, Drive Time. Carl was about 16 years old or so when he was the box player of the old Johnny Taz band years ago. So he's had a long, colorful career. This one is called Drive Time.

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2: 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Going to the Lone Star State of Texas, the album is called On St. John Road. 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
5: Mostly cloudy to start off Saturday. An afternoon high of 78, with scattered showers moving in late morning, early afternoon. Scattered showers possible overnight. Cloudy and a low of 66. Cloudy on Sunday with a high of 80. Scattered showers and thunderstorms arrive late. From Fox 11, your station for severe weather coverage, I'm meteorologist Audrey Lee for 1330 and 101.5 WHBL.
0: You're tuned to America's Polka Home, Polka Time America. 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It's time once again to reminisce and revisit the vault of treasured music here at Polka Time America. I think it was in last week's program we played the old Walt Solik tune, One on the House, or the Bartender song, but not by Walt, different band. I can't remember the last time we played the original by Walter Solik of Meriden, Connecticut, but that's what we're going to do now and go back in time to the mid-1950s. This not from a regular record, but from a radio disc furnished by a company called CSAC Transcription Service. CSAC is a company that, well, it's a copyright agency, you might say, like ASCAP and BMI. Their job was to collect royalties and things, but in the day they were producing special radio station records that the public couldn't buy in a store anywhere. And this is one of them, One on the House or the Bartender song. Walt Solik was always good for a novelty, and this certainly fits him to a T. Let's give this one a listen.

0: And here's another oldie, kind of special to me, going back in time to the 29th day of June in 2003. My hometown, the village of South Range, celebrating the centennial of the town at that time. And the centennial surprise polka band we threw together to have a lot of fun on the stage up there at the community hall. The song you're about to hear includes John Cataline, God rest his soul, on the lead accordion. I'm playing the second or fill accordion. I believe Kim Streeter is playing the bass, and I think Tommy Cataline's on guitar. The song is Euclid Veterans Polka. We had a lot of fun doing this. Sure to bring a smile, and I know our friends in the Copper Country will all remember the event.
1: Let's do it. Here we go.

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Stay in the vault and go back to the 4th of March, 1946, and the first time the Six Fat Dutchmen ever walked into a recording studio. A few minutes ago, we heard the Schneider Polka by the Duyka Brothers of Texas. Well, here's where they got the tune from in the original by the Six Fat Dutchmen.

0: going back to March the 4th of 1946, and for RCA Victor Records, the first time the Six Fat Dutchmen ever went to a recording studio, cut four good numbers, including the one you just heard, Schneider Polka. And by the way, the Wagner Boys were part of that recording session. It's break time.
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well with all of those polkas, it was time to slow down a three-quarter time. Here's Hedda Bedecka, Keep Promising. Going to Chicago, fine music of Jimmy Killian and Company, featuring Bobby Peavin on the concertini with this tune called In the Woods of Bedding.

Let's stay in three-quarter time since we didn't play a lot of waltzes in today's program yet. This is one we've not played before either. Roger Weinsberger and Company, from a collection of button box selections that Ron Pivovar produced recently.

Let's have one more in three-quarter time, just to make up for all the waltzes we didn't play, and boy, is this a classic, too. The fine music of Moloch's Fisherman Band, from an album called Playing the Classics, and this certainly qualifies. Lawrence Nuko's Red Ravens waxed this one in the late 1930s as an instrumental. However, these guys played it as a vocal and did a really, really nice job. Maybe She's Lonesome.

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2: 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Lee Gardner, my good friend from that part of the world, is the first to play the tune the way you're about to hear it. The lyrics are different, but they're just as enjoyable as what the pal

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4: Because there are often no early symptoms, nearly half of those with glaucoma may not even know they have it until vision loss has occurred.
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3: I didn't think at all glaucoma was going to affect me because I didn't know of anyone that had glaucoma, no one in my family. 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And so early detection and treatment.

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4: Race against time. I'm Roxanne Evans, Fox News. Rescue operations continue along the Nepal border after catastrophic flooding. Fox's Jeff Paul with details from London.
5: Authorities in Nepal warning locals to get back and turn around that a flood is coming. That's the reality on the ground as officials fear an already devastated region could get hit again. Recovery operations in both China and Nepal suspended for hours as lakes near Wednesday's glacier collapse get dangerously close to bursting. Rescues have since resumed, but teams are on high alert. In the aftermath of the landslide and flash floods, crews continue to pull survivors.
4: Officials say hundreds remain unaccounted for, including at least 90 Americans. A Massachusetts jury sent home for the weekend as the court awaits the verdict in the trial of Lindsay Clancy for the murder of her three children. Fox's Brian Yenis with details in Plymouth.
6: This jury is heading home for the weekend under strict orders not to discuss this case. After court, I asked defense attorney Kevin Reddington whether he thinks this jury should have been sequestered until reaching a verdict.
7: No, it takes them away from their family. They have lives too, you know. I mean, and I have no reason to believe that they don't listen to the judge and listen to his instructions.
6: The jury sent its first note today, less than an hour into deliberations, asking to see evidence. Two bags of prescription pill bottles found in the home and the bloody knife Lindsay Clancy used in her suicide attempt.
4: The Seneca Nation firing back at President Trump's Lake America order. Seneca Nation President Jay Conrad Seneca demanding the name change be reversed, calling it an attack on indigenous history and a violation of a 1794 treaty. 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
20: Temperatures in the 70s today and afternoon and evening rain likely. How much we'll tell you coming up with our most accurate Fox 11 forecast. But first, happy opening day of the college football season to those who celebrate. The Wisconsin Badgers, of course, will get their season underway next Sunday when they take on Notre Dame at Lambeau Field. A legislative leader says he is open to voting on a tax relief deal. Reporter Raymond Newpert.
21: The message from Republican Joint Finance Committee co-chair Representative Mark Bourne comes as Wisconsin's estimated budget surplus reaches $3 billion. Bourne says he's ready to return to Madison and vote on a deal, quote, that delivers meaningful tax relief. A previous tax relief deal earned endorsement from Democratic Governor Tony Evers, but fell through earlier this year. Republican candidate for governor Tom Tiffany lobbied against the measure at the time, and three Republican senators joined all Democrats in voting against it.
20: And state health officials are reporting a significant increase in measles cases tied to an outbreak in southwestern Wisconsin. The Department of Health Services says confirmed cases in Grant, Iowa, and Lafayette counties jumped from 42 on Tuesday to 92 on Friday, with six additional probable cases. Health officials say investigation indicates measles is spreading locally. but so far no super spreader events have been confirmed. Now that most accurate Fox 11 forecast for the rest of today, a daytime high of 76, showers likely in the late afternoon and evening with a low tonight of 68, up to a quarter inch of rain is possible. Sunday, another chance of rain throughout with a daytime high of 81. I'm Mike Leishner, WHBL News.
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Head down to central Wisconsin, find music of our good friend Mark Leachy and company with a song that I always thought of Orv Konop when I hear this song because he recorded it. I always think of Don Schleiss too. Anyway, Mark doing a great job with the OK Polka.

0: Yeah, from the Nickel City, Buffalo, New York. Fine music of the Honky Hoppers from their album All Dressed Up and No Place to Go. I've been there before. And a song called All Too Soon, and ain't that the truth? Send us an email. They're fast, they're fun, and if you sent it today, I'd get it today. We are One Long and Broken Word, Polka Time America, at AOL.com. And now it's time for me to take the pause for the cause, but I'll see you on the other side of the vault of treasured music, so please stay tuned.
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2: 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We can handle that kind of noise. Back home, the noise is different. It seems like everyone's talking all at once and over each other because they just want to be heard. They're taking selfies and oversharing. But we know that it's not about hearing. It's about listening. Listening to what's actually happening with our fellow veterans. Understanding each other because we share the same experiences, the same vocabulary, following the same paths that others have walked. If only we can pick up the trail. Make the Connection is a place for veterans to hear stories from other veterans. 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
0: It's reminiscing time once again as we re-enter the good old vault of treasured music right here at Polka Time America. Back in time, we go to 1978 or thereabouts to Fontana, California, the fine music of Joe Malachar and the Malachar Brothers Band from an album they called Akkerbolt. That album sold really well, not only here in the United States, but in the Netherlands as well, come to think of it. Joe Malachar, God rest his soul, he was originally from Chisholm in the Mesabi Iron Country in northern Minnesota. I know that he lived in Cleveland there for a while in the 1940s, and in 1959 he moved to Southern California, well, to Fontana, and at some point after that opened a tavern called Malachar's Elbow Room. I wish I had seen the place. If I'd have gotten to California in time, I would have loved to have gone there. The song is called Late at Night. It was written and recorded earlier in time by Slovenian artist Slavko Avsenik, but I don't think Avsenik played it anywhere near as rowdy as the Malachar Brothers did, and let's see what you think about it. Going back to 1970.

More great memories in the vault. Going to Cleveland, Ohio, turning the clock back to December the 31st, 1947. The fine music of Bohemian American artist Jerry Maginets and his famous band of yesteryear. And a waxing that he did for the Continental Record Company New Year's Eve. Now, I know there's more than one of you who say, wait a minute, don't you mean Columbia? No, he was with Columbia for many years, but in the end of 1947, the musicians were threatening to walk out. They were going to go on strike, which they did for the whole year of 1948. The major record labels and even the little ones got all of their acts together before midnight New Year's to record something so they'd have material to release in case the musicians did walk out, which ultimately they did do. Jerry Maginets brought his band to Columbia on the 15th or 16th of December of 47 with a dozen good numbers or so, but Columbia only had him cut four songs. He got back to Cleveland, Ohio, and there he hooked up with Fred Wolf at Cleveland Recording, made a deal with Continental Records, and cut the remaining songs with them. That's what you're about to hear. In fact, a take one that never got out of the song, Oh Goodness Love, Ach Boże Lasko Polka. Jerry Maginets and his orchestra, an unissued take for Continental Records called Ach Boże Lasko or Oh Goodness Love.

Our next stop, Detroit, Michigan, 1978. Not Hamtramck, with actually the west side, the old Warrendale neighborhood. Find music of Tony Kempinski and the Dynastics from their first album, Detroit Spirit of Polkas. This is a good how to better call it, you'll regret it. In recent times, the polka country musicians covered this and did a really nice job. However, there's no doubt in my mind that what you're about to hear is where they got the tune. Let's give it a listen.

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1: We got room for one more before the break comes. Go back to the 11th of April, 1963 to Milwaukee. Louis Bichel and the Silk Umbrella Orchestra covering a Frankie Yankovic Johnny Pecan classic, the Rolling Rock Polka, but with new words to it, it became Dance Around the Floor with Me, and I know it sold well for Louis.

0: There must be a million different E-I-E-I-O polka songs out there, but what you just heard was Louis Bichel's rendition and his interpretation of the tune. It's time for a break, and I'll see you on the other side of it. Please stay tuned.
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2: Temperatures in the 70s and a significant chance of rain later today. Complete check of that most accurate Fox 11 forecast is coming up in just a bit. But first, jury deliberations in the Lindsey Clancy murder trial will stretch into Monday. Fox's Kristen Goodwin.
3: On Friday, a judge dismissing the jury of nine women and three men until Monday morning. Jurors began deliberating Thursday and will determine whether Lindsey Clancy is guilty of three counts of first-degree murder. The 36-year-old former labor nurse admits to strangling her three young children, ages 5, 3, and 8 months in 2023, before throwing herself from a second-floor window in a suicide attempt. But she's pleaded not guilty to the charges. Her attorney argues she shouldn't be held criminally responsible because she was experiencing postpartum psychosis and was over-medicated. The prosecution alleges the killings were planned, that Clancy strategically waited until her ex-husband left their home, and that she was fully aware of her actions. Kristen Goodwin, Fox News.
2: And President Trump has signed an executive order creating the U.S. Space Academy. The new military academy will be dedicated to educating and training people pursuing careers in space exploration. Trump announced the plan during an appearance at the Johnson Space Center on Friday and said the rapid growth of the Space Force and the commercial space industry inspired the new academy. Now that most accurate Fox 11 forecast for the rest of today, a high of 76 with a 70% chance of afternoon and evening rain. Overnight low tonight of 68. Then for Sunday, chance of rain throughout the day with a high of 81. Another slight chance of rain Monday and 85. I'm Mike Leishner on Sheboygan's News and Weather Leader, WHBL.
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Here's one I've been meaning to play for a couple of weeks and I keep forgetting to do it. The fine music of the polka country musicians and a tune they recorded in 2012 called You'll Always Live On. Folks, I believe this was intended, the song was intended to be a tribute to Eddie Blazancik. In fact, I'm almost positive it was. 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
0: It's reminiscing time once again as we re-enter that good old vault of treasured music here at Polka Time America. And right now we're going to do something special, something we have never done in the vault so far as I know, a triple spin on the same tune. The song, Veseli Prijatelji Polka, or the Jolly Fellows Polka by Frankie Yankovic. Folks, this is interesting. We're going to be playing sound bites from the earliest known recording of that on a radio disc for WGAR and Heidi Martin and Tonchich in 1941, when he had drums and a sax player in there. Drummer was Lee Novak, as I recall. Bill Dunley was the sax man. Then we're going to move ahead 1 year to 1942 and I'll play a soundbite from a released version that didn't come out for another 5 years, but it gives you an idea what Frank sounded like in 1942. The sound is radically different in 1 year. And after that, we're going to play another radio disc 2 years beyond that, in 1944, also for WGAR, of Frank Yankovic and his band playing the same song, and again, a decidedly different shift in the sound of the band. A lot of people have wondered, well, when did Frankie Yankovic first start sounding like Frankie Yankovic? I would guess about 1942. That would be my best guess, and maybe you'll agree with that. We're going to go back now to 1941, and I'm going to play a radio disc of the tune, and then we're going to come ahead and play the other two.

Yankovic's Orchestra, going back to 1941, an old radio disc for WGAR, Heine Martin and Tonchich's program in Cleveland, of the Seri Priatelia Polka.

going back to 1942. Soundbite of Frankie Yankovic for Continental Records, mislabeled as Dizzy Day Polka. It's actually Jolly Fellows. But you note the difference between 1941 and 42. And finally, here's Frankie Yankovic's Slovene Orchestra in early 1944. Another radio disc, this time again for WGAR in Cleveland. Note the difference in the sound of the band in a matter of 2 years.

And now let's have another heavy hitter from the past. Different style, different city, but still popular as could be. Little Wally and the Lucky Harmony Boys with Cigonka, the Gypsy Polka. Folks, that tune had been around for many, many years, and there's an early rendition of it, an arrangement by Vitok Elznik Publishing. What Little Wally did was put his own pizzazz to it, the rest is history. It was such a popular tune for him in 1954 that ultimately, when Stereo came out 5 or 6 years later, he covered the tune and re-recorded it. But you know me, I like the real McCoy in the original, and that's just what we have lined up now.

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Rudy Plokar and his All-Veterans Orchestra with the Josephine Polka.

0: For Rondo Records, going back to the year 1950, Wisconsin's Rudy Polkar Orchestra, great polka band of yesteryear, the Bohemian Styling, with a song called the Josephine Polka.
1: And that's the same as that tune, Jersey.

folks, that's going to wind up another edition of Polka Time America. I sure am glad you stopped by. 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
1: Deaths rise, hopes fade. I'm Daria Albinger, Fox News. It is a race against the clock for rescue crews in flood-ravaged Nepal. Here's Fox's Jackie Ibanez.

0: Office, who says more than 600 are confirmed dead.
1: A race against time to find survivors, with the death toll rising following the flooding disaster on the Nepal-China border. More than 600 people are confirmed dead. Another 2,500 people remain missing, among them 90 Americans. Rescue crews are still pulling out survivors caked in mud. The U.S. State Department says so far 5 Americans have been brought to safety.
0: The Red Cross estimates that about 93,000 people will need aid, with clean water being a major concern. President Trump continues to put economic pressure on Iran. Fox's Jonathan Hunt's in Tel Aviv.
2: Iran's supreme leader, the Ayatollah Mujtaba Khamenei, issued a statement calling on his officials to do everything they can to ease the harsh economic pressures on the Iranian people. He also called for unity in the face of this war against the U.S. President Trump, meantime, is saying that Iran is, quote, begging to make a deal and is a failing nation. Iranian officials hit back against those characterizations today. The foreign minister writing on X, quote, putting diplomacy back on track isn't impossible. It hinges on U.S. understanding of one simple fact: pressure doesn't work.
0: The U.S. naval blockade on Iran has been in effect since July 14th. President Trump's confirmed that he will mark 25 years since the September 11th attacks at the Pentagon, not in New York City. The White House says Vice President Vance will attend the observance at what was once the World Trade Center, and that other administration officials will go to the ceremony in Shanksville, Pennsylvania. 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
16: Chance of rain and temperatures in the 70s today. We'll have a complete check of that most accurate Fox 11 forecast coming up in just a bit. But first, what to do with that $3 billion surplus? Candidates for governor are campaigning around the state and letting the voters know what they'd like to see done. In Green Bay on Thursday, Republican Congressman Tom Tiffany.
17: Why are our property taxes going up so much? Our utility rates continue to skyrocket. Gas is more. Young people cannot afford to buy a home. Families are just saying we are stretched so thin at this point.
16: And because of that, Tiffany says he'd like to see the surplus returned to taxpayers. Then in Wausau on Thursday, Milwaukee County Executive David Crawley, who also is a former state lawmaker, says he'd also like to see the money go back to where it came, but knows that final decision wouldn't be his to make.
18: I'm going to make sure that we're working with our legislators, working with community members in all of our local municipalities to make sure that we're making the best decision.
16: New Department of Revenue figures show tax collections came in more than $450 million higher than expected, growing the state's projected surplus to nearly $3 billion. And a Mount Pleasant man is apologizing after tripping a youth football player during a game. Cell phone video shows the 41-year-old parent walking onto the field and tripping a child as he was running. Police say the 9-year-old was not injured and the incident did not meet the requirements for child abuse because there was no bodily harm. Now that most accurate Fox 11 forecast, the rest of today, a high of 76, then a low tonight of 68, chance of rain throughout. Sunday, partly cloudy and a high of 81. Mike Leishner, WHBL News.
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20: So pleased to be joined by Michael Earls. I can't wait for you to know more about him and his story. So he is a tech geek. I'm going to call him that. I don't know if he likes that terminology, but he's an engineer. He's worked all over the world, places like Singapore and India and Dubai, and oh yeah, in the United States too. And he's had some really interesting jobs and been on the front lines, really, of cutting edge technology when it comes to things with IT, etc., and across the board. And I love what his website says about his books, because he's written three brilliant books. Three books on direction, clarity, and the human side of technology. Now, I just told you, he's all about technology, but he's concerned about the human side. So he's written Finding Direction in the Age of AI, Wired for Purpose, and my new favorite, The Digital Compass. And all of them bring you, I think, to the point in your mind where you're embracing technology, and I think AI too, but where is the human side of all of this? Where are we as humans? And plus, he's a kid from Ohio who almost drowned on a sailboat, which was my fantasy to be on an 18-foot Hobie Cat somewhere in Aruba. He did it, and he did it with his stepdad, and luckily they survived, so you're going to hear about that harrowing tale. Michael, thanks so much for coming on.
21: Hey, I appreciate that. Thank you so much. That was an incredible introduction. He made me laugh because I kept thinking, like, oh my God, that 18-foot Hobie Cat. Those were memories that I will not forget, and you're right. I used to travel the world. People would ask me, what did I do for a living? And I'm like, I traveled. And they're like, why? IT brought me everywhere. And that was the best thing about IT and the whole outside sales world, of just learning the different cultures, learning what's around me, and bringing a little bit of me, you know, that little human side of me with it, was always fun. So thank you so much.
20: Nice, and we'll get into that. How did you first get into technology in the first place? I mean, like, what you, I said the kid from Ohio. What was it that pulled you in that direction decades ago?
21: Yeah, so the story most people don't know, I was working at a hospital. I was a lab technician, so I used to draw blood for a living. My stepdad's a physician, and he's a techie physician. And what I mean by that is this guy can read a book and memorize that book. One day he says, you know what? I need my own EMR. EMR is electronic medical record. So he starts writing his own. I'm like, how? How can this guy go see patients and write code at the same time? He's just brilliant, but he's got an engineering background. So the electrical engineering crossover really works with the body on how the body works. And, you know, I call it the yin and yang, but he might not call it that, but that's just how things work. And then he started that whole kind of technology trend in the house. But before that, I was always that little tinker guy. So I would tinker around, play with things, take computers apart. I didn't know what I was doing, but I'm a hands-on person, so I always like to use my hands to learn and to play. And then he kind of enabled me to do a little bit more. And then I ran into an old friend of mine. So I was working in the hospital, going to school for nursing, and it was right around 2000. I know it sounds kind of long ago, but my buddy said to me, he goes, man, you got to leave nursing and come work for me. Come work at my startup. I'm like, what's a startup? What are we doing? And he's like, Cisco routers, internet. I'm like, sounds so exciting. And then from there, I went and took a couple classes, some certification classes on Microsoft, on Cisco, which is the networking gear. You know, everybody knows Microsoft, so not like like the Windows operating system for servers. So I started kind of learning those things and trying to figure out where my niche was. You know, I've always learned you spend half your life at work, you better enjoy it. And at that point, I fell in love with it. So I started working on his EMR, building that up. But then I transitioned over to work for this company called Viperlink, and they renamed it to Darwin Networks. And it was a startup in the 2000, and it was all about deploying wireless. So you think wireless today is everywhere. It wasn't back then. And I'm not talking about cell phone wireless. I'm talking about like computer wireless, like wireless systems. And we did this whole point-to-point technology. And I was learning about routing. I was learning about how to interconnect components together, networking technologies and routers and firewalls. And I actually learned how to make cables. So you think like the old cables and putting these ends on them. Oh, such tedious work that I'm like, people get paid to do this? So then you think, these data centers today have thousands of people doing that.
20: Right.
21: I'm doing it like one-offs, you know, when we're starting to deploy this stuff. And then it got so crazy that we were growing as fast as possible. We were trying to grow and be in 50 states in like 180 days.
20: Wow.
21: And I'm climbing towers. I wasn't tower certified, but I'm climbing up a 200-foot tower, helping him mount equipment on the wall, helping mount equipment down in the basement. I'm like, I didn't know what I was doing. But I think the key here is I was willing to use my hands. I was willing to jump in and learn. And I said yes to everything. Sure, I'll go do that. Sure, I'll go do that. Why? Because I wanted to learn. And that's how I got started. Yes, we lost our funding. I had to transition out. But it was like the best time of my life. It's a fast-paced environment. It was just, we're spending money like crazy. And I learned so much in that short amount of time, which was about 2 years, that it was so much. And then I loved it. That's what really got me going. I love nursing. I love the patient care aspect, but technology and that, two different worlds. You know, they both use my hands, but I think the other difference was is that my passion just wasn't there. And passion for technology and how fast it changes was. And that's what really got me hooked at that time. It, you know, that hook, line, and sinker, and I haven't looked back.
20: And what's so interesting is, and there's a lesson for people out there, is you weren't afraid to take the leap because you really did like nursing. Hey, steady job. Maybe you work your way up. Things look good. Stepdad is helping you, all that kind of stuff. And then you take a big leap, right? Because you're a tinkerer. So you take a big leap. And you said it. You're spending money like crazy. And eventually, poof, that's out. So now you're out of a job and have to find a job. But because you're a learner and you have all those skills, you have the kind of skills people want. So the lesson is, if you're curious and you learn, you can land on your feet, right?
1: Yeah, exactly. I think that's the biggest thing is, be curious, be adventure, you know, don't be boring. I always say, be curious, don't be boring, and keep that mantra of learning.
20: Right.
1: And I think that's what people lose out on. They forget about that. And I learned so much at that point that has really pushed my career forward, sometimes backwards, but that happens. From there, I went and worked at a hospital for a couple years, and I was like, hey, I'm going to go from being a customer. And that means like a person that is a consultant. And then I was able to do that. And I worked for this great company out of Chicago called Nexum. And I met an incredible mentor there, a guy named Fraser Davison, who taught me how to be me. You know, taught me that people want to listen. And people want to be curious and people want to hear you speak. It took me a long time to figure that out. And he kind of brought that out of me, is that be a technology evangelist, talk and bring your experiences. And then, I've worked at the top companies in the world, Cisco, HP, NetApp, Microsoft, F5, these top huge companies, but I've also worked for the small companies, you know, the ones that have 10 employees.
20: More on the technology world with Michael Earls on the flip side.
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0: 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We don't talk about the female combat wounded. 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I'm not sure I would still be here if I didn't find the Friends and Wounded Warrior Project that I did. 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
1: Friends, thanks so much for joining us for this conversation with Michael Earls, our special guest today, who has an incredible background in technology and how that all started is so fascinating. And we're going to take you down this road where Michael and I, where you get the human side of him, because that's the part of what he talks about in is the core of really his message, cloud, AI, and the human side of leadership, where authority lives when systems move faster than people running them, is what's there when you open up his website, which is michaelearls.com. And he's written three books, which is Finding Direction in the Age of AI, Wired for Purpose, and of course, The Digital Compass. So Michael, you've worked all over the world, where you've been in Singapore, India, Dubai, all those really, really interesting places and doing some really interesting things, no doubt. How many of the companies you work for, we heard, you know, the big companies you work for, but how many startups did you work for?
2: I've worked at six different startups. Three have crashed, three have sold, and one actually got me to India. So the company I worked for was based out of India, and not Indiana, India. And people are like, where are you going again? I'm like, India. Yeah, it's a 25 plus hour flight, you know, hour Chicago, 20 hours to Dubai. Spent some time in Dubai, and then another about 5 hours to India. And the one thing I did not get to do when I was over there, which I wanted to do, was ride the train between cities. If you've ever seen the videos, people jump on the train, they're on top, they're hanging on to the side, you know, they're doing like this, and they're, you know, they're talking, and they're like, I wanted to go see that.
1: Right.
2: But they told me it's not safe. You know, I'm like, right. Okay. So I flew.
1: Yeah. So you, the 25 hours, what flight? So you get there. What's it like working with the people? And what was it like navigating that?
2: The first thing, and I probably shouldn't say this out loud, is, but there was a difference in smell. Something that I'll not forget is just, you know, in the States, we've got running water, we've got sewers. They don't have that. You talk about a very poor nation in terms of
1: infrastructure.
2: Infrastructure. Yeah. Thank you. Yeah. That's what I was looking for. Infrastructure. And, you know, once Britain left, some of that infrastructure just kind of stayed stagnant. And but people just live with that. They don't care. That's just what they're used to. And then but one thing I learned was the people were incredible. Is that I got to go to three different offices in three different states. I was in Chennai, Coimbatore, and Bangalore. And, you know, the people were engaging, friendly, very smart. But one thing I learned is they're very young, too, is that their education system is really focused on driving technology as, you know, down to kind of grade school level, you know, and teaching them relevant technology, teaching them, you know, not just the Queen's English, but America's English, and kind of forcing that into them. And that's how they learn. That's how they're brought up. But I also learned there's hundreds of them everywhere. There are more people I've never seen in my life in India. And then, I was craving one night. I was reading the menu and it said, oh, it was pasta with a cream sauce with fresh mozzarella. And I'm like, oh God, fresh mozzarella sounded so good. I'm a foodie. And you can't eat that. You have to eat everything that's cooked. So you can eat bananas if you want fruit, but everything else has to be washed. Just because parasites and, you know, because they don't have central water,
1: right.
2: A lot of these buildings will have like little water towers on them, and
1: right.
2: That's the water for the building.
1: And wow.
2: Yeah, so I learned so much about one culture. Our culture is way different than ours.
1: Right.
2: space, and then just technology, just how infused technology was in them without having that huge infrastructure that we have.
1: Right.
2: Which is so crazy. And then I spent a week there in three different cities. And then I was also, so Dubai is a whole different story. So, you know, infrastructure heavy, technology heavy. You can eat and drink anything over there. And then you go to Singapore, it's the same story. You can eat and drink anything over there. Infrastructure is incredible. And, you know, the one thing I loved about Singapore when I was flying over, I looked out the window. I've never seen so many cargo ships in my life. I mean, if you rich like watch Crazy Rich Asians, you're like, oh my gosh, it's really true over there.
1: Right. Oh yeah.
2: Yeah.
1: I know too. Yeah.
2: Mm-hmm. Yeah, and it's just
1: see all those. Yeah, it's insane.
2: It's so insane. And then I've never seen. So I went from like, because I was in London and Paris before I went to India. And, you know, the infrastructure, the language barrier. And then you go to India and then you go to Singapore. And it always reminds me of the first time I traveled international for work. I was working for that company out of Chicago, Nexum. And a guy, my boss, says to me, what languages do you speak? I'm like, English? He goes, good. You got a passport? I'm like, yeah. He goes, you're going to Belgium tomorrow. I'm like, for what? Just to go make sure things are done. I'm like, but I don't speak, you know, Dutch. He goes, you don't need to speak Dutch. So the first thing I ever learned was English and IT is everywhere. IT native language is English, regardless wow. of where you work.
1: Right. And it's Spain anywhere, right? It's
2: anywhere. Top. Yes.
1: Yeah.
2: Which is insane.
1: Right. When you think about it, because you think about all the different languages, why wouldn't that be in another language? But if it's the universal language, then you're in IT in America or somewhere else. You can call or talk to other people yeah. and you're on the same page, especially with a global company.
2: Yeah, exactly. And that was like this huge light bulb that went off. I'm like, oh, wow, I didn't know that. So then, you know, I started traveling so much internationally. I started covering Eurasia, and I spent a lot of time over there. And then I started covering U.S. and Asia. And then we had some products coming out of China. And it's like, hey, I need to talk to those guys. They at least had a translator, a guy that would translate a Mandarin into English. But the majority of folks I speak to is just native English. It might be broken English, but it's native English. Especially around IT, our router and a router is about the same thing. So it works. But that was the exciting thing about, you know, I'd say being curious is like I said, I never said no. Actually, I did say no one time when they asked me to go to China. I said, nah, I'm okay. Outside of that, I went every trip I possibly could go on. And I learned as much as I possibly can everywhere I went.
1: Coming up next with Michael Earls, we talk about a blended family after divorce and dealing with caretaking at a very young age of a brother almost killed in a car accident. That's next here on the show.
0: Stay inspired. 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
1: Technology evangelist Michael Earls joins us. He's the author of three books. We're talking about family life, and the family suffers through a divorce. What was that like for you?
2: Divorce is always miserable. And I was about fourth grade, my father was a traveling sales guy, sold insurance. He always would joke around his little black book, and my mom would have other things to say about it, but he would tell me that little black book was around like pay phones, where you can get coffee, little things like radio stations, things you take for granted nowadays.
1: Right.
2: And I set one radio and my Sirius, and it goes everywhere with me. And at that time they got kind of a heated divorce. We always joke as a family that my mom, it was like the old cartoon. So my mom would take, my dad had these paintings he loved. My mom took a couple of them and just smashed them over his head. And he's like, "Oh, you want that painting? Bam!" And you're like, "Oh my gosh!" And my mom's Italian, so she's got that fire underneath her blood, or in her blood, I should say. My dad's Irish, and he's always been very calm. And he would just calmly take that painting off, throw it away, pick up all the glass. And, as a kid, you're sitting on the steps watching that, and you're going, "Oh my gosh, is that how things are supposed to be?" And then, things kind of transition when you get a little bit older. And,

0: parents finally got divorced. My dad found a girlfriend he lived with. She had a son, and he kind of spent a little more time there. And my mom got remarried. But in between then, my brother actually had a head injury. So my brother had an accident. He was a passenger in a car. We were all heading to a soccer game, indoor soccer game, and there wasn't enough room in the car. So there was already five people in the car. I said, I'll wait for the next car. And I know. So my brother wasn't driving. He was in the passenger seat. There's three guys in the back, the driver, my brother, and three other guys. And then another buddy of ours picked me up. We were heading to go play, indoor soccer. And they never showed up. And we couldn't figure out what was going on. And you think of, there was no cell phones back then.
1: Yeah.
0: How do people actually know what's going on? And we get a call at this place called the Sports Mall that there was an accident. And they're all at the local university. And so we're all like freaked out. We don't know what to do. So we leave. We start heading that way. My mom tells a story from a little different angle, which is she's walking outside, taking a walk with the dog. There's an ambulance that goes by. It's a busy street. You know, she likes to say a little blessing over the ambulance, not knowing her son was in that ambulance. And then she got the call a little bit later. We all met at the hospital, and the driver was okay. He had some nerve damage in his arm. The three people in the back, one went out the back window, the two stayed in. And then my brother, they're not sure if he went out the passenger window or the windshield. So what happened was the guy was screwing around in the car, slammed on his brakes. The car flipped forward three times and he was ejected out. And then kind of broke. If you look at him, he's got this dent on the side of his head. But my brother was supposed to die three times. He is. So the story with him is that he was in a coma for months, and then they slowly kind of brought him out, and you know, he had tubes all over everything, because what happens is when that brain swells, it can't go anywhere.
1: Right.
0: Your skull doesn't change, and so they have to drain all that fluids out. But you know, you think the amazing thing is you look at it and go, one, I wasn't in that car. Two, somehow everybody heard about it. You know, when you think of the old telephone game, we had so many students. I was a freshman in high school when this happened. He was a sophomore.
1: Mm.
0: I have an older sister. She was a senior in high school. And then all of a sudden you're like, how did all these friends know about this accident? They're all at the hospital. Long months of our life. At that point, you know, if I fast forward a little bit, is that the doctors told my mother my brother would, he wouldn't grow, he wouldn't scale, he would be this. And they gave her a book and says, here's what he's going to be capable of doing. And that's it. Anything outside of that, no. And she's, you know, a strong woman. She says, hell no, he's going to be doing more than that. So once we finally got him home, I had to teach him how to do all those things again. Eat, brush his teeth, wash his hair, you know, things that you're not, I'm a 15-year-old guy having to teach my older brother who's 16, 17, how to do all those things again.
1: Wow.
0: You know, how to go to the bathroom, how to clean yourself up. And you're like, oh my gosh. Now there's some in-between stories around that.
1: Right.
0: And I think the funniest story was he was put into this assistant living place that was supposed to teach him those things. We ended up pulling him out because all he learned how to do was make toast and cereal. And there was a movie at the time called Strange Brew. You probably don't remember. It was like a bunch of Canadians.
1: No, I remember it. Yeah.
0: Yeah. They were trying to get free beer, and he watched that all day long. And I'm like,
1: oh, wow.
0: And that's all he spoke. He didn't know anything else. That's how he spoke. Everything was in, like free beer, and you know, it's still a memory of mine.
1: Right.
0: So we pulled him out and worked with them. He's married, has a stepson, has a good job. Now there are things that happen with him is that his memory's not the best, short-term memory. He does have some health issues. But if you look at what he should have been versus what he is, you know, it's the power of one, prayer, and then two, it's ambition and saying, I'm not going to live with that. We're going to do something different.
1: Wow.
0: And that was my mother pushing that always in us, is that you can do better. You can be better.
1: Wow.
0: And that kind of transitioned into we found my stepdad. And my stepdad's at a doctor. We were looking for a doctor that says, who's not going to put him in that box. He was divorced. He has some kids by his ex-wife. And they just hit it off. And he's been amazing. You know, it's like my dad was kind of down here a little bit, spending too much time with his ex-wife or his girlfriend and her son, while my stepdad was trying to get in. And, you know, me being in the middle, I describe it as, yes, I had a brother, but the real male in the house outside of the stepdad is that somebody had to figure out, how do we actually get those things to work? Which is, mom's got another man in the house, got sisters, and I'm going to have to be that kind of translator in between to help make things work. You know, still establish relationship with my father and keep that going, establish a new relationship with my stepfather, and making sure that, you know, there's equal playtime. There's a real relationship driven approach on both those sides.
1: Right.
0: That wasn't easy.
1: But it worked.
0: A lot of fights. Yeah.
1: Yeah. Yeah. But it worked. Wow. And thank goodness for your mother not listening to take this booklet and this is all he can do. Because of all of you, he and himself, he went way beyond that, which is tremendous.
0: It is. Right? It's amazing when you think about that. And I always describe it as my whole world changed because of that. My high school career wasn't the way it was. You know, my high school life, my college life was a little bit different. But at the same time, I wouldn't be who I am. I wouldn't be me because those things infused how I am.
1: Right.
0: And, you know, we all have hardships. And some of us, you know, live in that misery. And, you know, I'm on the other side of the world. I'm one of those guys that's always, you know, half full, never half empty. And the world's my oasis. So I always look at that and they go, I got to make the best of this.
1: As we continue our conversation with Michael Earls, our guest this week on the show, learning from three different men, the value in that, and a freaky accident in Aruba.
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1: We're back with Michael Earls. Michael, you talked about the male influences in your life. Your father died a few years ago, but what did he teach you?
0: He taught me the value and the beauty of flowers. So if you look at my house, I've got flowers everywhere. I just love flowers. And then I've got orchids all over my house. My house is filled with some type of plant. He started teaching me how to make bread, how that's supposed to feel, what kind of flour to use, and then, you know, how to do something with my hands. And so I always look and I go, one taught me about caring and loving flowers. The other one taught me about flour. And then those kind of tie in hand to hand. But that's how I fell in love with both worlds. And right. It's really me at that point. And then, my father-in-law, which is a funny story, is that he taught me something totally different. My dad was hands-on, touch-feel kind of guy. My stepdad is a bookworm. He could read something and teach me. And my father-in-law was like a man's man. You know, he's the guy that's, you know, walking around in a white t-shirt and jeans and work boots. You know, he did excavation. So it's a different... a man image for me is that, you know, my dad was very soft spoken. My stepdad's very, you know, knowledgeable engineer. And then I got this guy down here going, you know, have you ever used a chainsaw before? No, I don't know how to start a chainsaw, you know? Okay. So I had these incredible influences in my life. And the craziest thing when I think about it, They never gave me a speech. You know, they didn't say, you got to do it this way. It was, I'm going to teach you, watch me, learn, and use your hands. And that was the incredible piece, is that it's all about learning and doing and using your hands to do all those little things.
1: Right, learning and doing. All right, we could talk about this all day long.
0: You
1: got to give us a short version of this, though, because I even set this up. I said I would love to be on an 18-foot Hobie Cat, because I learned how to sail when I was a little girl on a sunfish. But there you are with a Hobie Cat with your stepdad, just the two of you. You're in Aruba. The buildings are tiny. And what happens?
0: Oh, you know, I'm going to give this short one, but... he read a book one day. We're in Florida. You talking about your little sunfish little sail. I think that's what it was. But he says, I want to learn how to sail. We're in Destin, Florida. He finds this little book. He reads it and goes, I know how to sail now. So we went out on that little starfish, whatever it is, a little small boat. We sailed a little bit. And, you know, we love vacationing in Aruba. We're in Aruba one day, and he goes, let's go sail. And I go, okay, let's go sail. So we get up, re-rent this boat, and all they had was an 18-foot Hobie Cat. And he's like, we can do it. I go, yeah, we can do this. We go out. We come right off the beach. Perfect. No issues. We're like, oh, yeah, we know what we're doing. You know, we're so confident we know what we're doing, and start zigzagging, going up and down. And then all of a sudden, I was like, I want to get that spinnaker out. So that's that front sail. We had the mast up, and why don't we get that spinnaker up? And I started getting it out of the bag, get it up, and it came out. It was beautiful. We're just cruising along. And then he says to me, you know, in his kind of engineering way, doctor way, you know, if we don't get the mast rope out of the rudder, we're going to flip. And I'm thinking, that's not my job. My job is like, I'm manning the lines. I'm at the spinnaker. Your job's the main mast and the rudder. Well, it was all tied up. As soon as he said that, we did a whole complete flip.
1: And I
0: you're holding on. Like, what is there to hold on to?
1: Nothing.
0: And I landed on the mast line, which is like a metal line. And I'm thinking, like, I'm touching my leg. I'm going, am I bleeding? What's going on here? And then so we're like, okay, let's be calm. We both got life vests on. So we said, let's flip it. No, yeah, we're confident. Let's go ahead and flip that thing back. And we're holding on, and we decide to flip it. We flipped it into the wind. So what does that mean is the wind's pushing at it while we're trying to flip it back. So in Aruba, there are always 20 to 40 mile an hour winds, and we're pushing a sail against a 20 mile an hour wind. We finally get it over. We're exhausted. And you know what we forgot to do? Yeah. We forgot to get the mast line out of the rudder. And what does this thing do?
1: It just flips.
0: It just takes off.
1: Oh, it took off because you didn't do those lines. Yeah.
0: The mast is up.
1: The 20 mile
0: down, and we just take off. And we're not on the boat.
1: Oh.
0: We're holding on for dear life. And we keep going further and further out. And, you know, when you look, you think, like, how many miles out was I? You know, if I look it back in my memory, you know, was it 3? Was it 5? I don't know. But I can tell you the buildings were, like, this big. And normally they should be, you know, gigantic.
1: Bigger.
0: And you're like, oh, my gosh, where are we? And we had to make an executive decision because we couldn't put each other back on. We were so tired. We could, like, we're strong, but we couldn't put ourselves up. And he said, let it go. And I wrote a story about that because it's the hardest thing in life to do is to let go. And, I looked at him and I go, holy, the moment I let go, and he's pulling me saying, let go. Because I didn't want to let go. I'm like, no way. I'm not letting go of this thing. And that thing takes off even further. And then eventually flips. They found this thing at about 10 miles out. And, you know, what do? We're stuck in the middle of the ocean. Let's say 5 miles out. We have to swim back.
1: Right.
0: And he's an Olympic swimmer. Missed the Olympics by like hundredths of a second. Okay, he's a little older now. His stroke's the butterfly. My stroke is doggy paddle. And we're trying to swim back with our life vest on and doing this and this. And then eventually we get close enough that in Aruba at the time, there was a certain area for jet skis. They're trying to keep that traffic down. And we found some Americans not paying attention to the rules. They end up picking us up on the jet ski. And drove us in, and then we went and we told the people we rented the boat from, and they're like, but you did so good. You flipped the boat back over. And then we're like, yeah, the boat's out there somewhere. And they're like, who's watching us? Oh, she went on, break. Well, who's supposed to watch us? Yeah, that's a great question. We don't know. So then they went, jumped on those jet skis, found the boat about 10 miles out, brought it in.
1: Wow.
0: And, you know, the best part is my wife. So I'm walking back with my stepdad, and we run into my wife and my mother. And, in between there, my wife saying to my mother, I think something's wrong. They've been gone way too long. I'm like, and they didn't believe our story at first. You know, they're like, oh, okay, it's a fishtail. Y'all didn't flip that. There's nothing wrong. And we're beat. You know, we're worn out, beat up. And I turn around and I go, look at my bruise. I had this bruise like this big. It covered my whole thigh because that's the part that hit the mast. And she goes, right. Oh my gosh, you weren't kidding. We're like, no. Then we walked back to the rental company and did some paperwork, but we're like, this is true. This is

0: I talk about direction. I talk about your North Star. I talk about being lost. And I think the biggest thing that comes out of it is we lose that human interaction, that that human element, because we're so enticed into this digital world. And that digital world is your phone, your computer, your, you know, all your social medias. We forget there's other people out there around us. And that's what I want them to remember is, bring back that human side, the emotions, the intelligence, the connections. Be connective again. You know, enjoy the coffee, enjoy the wine moments, go do a wine flight, go be with people again. And that's what I want them to remember.
1: Perfect place to end this. Michael Earls, thank you so much for coming on. I'm Kate Delaney. Thanks for listening. Back next week with another inspiring story.
2: 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Be sure to join us right here at the same time next week for more great stories on Amazing Americans.
3: 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I just want to warn you, traffic is tough out there.
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9: 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Oh, I forgot birthday candles. 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I'll be right back. We say we'd never put our kids in danger by leaving them in the car alone. Oh, wait. Since when are candles not on the baking aisle? But never happens. 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So always bring them with you, and every time you park the car...
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11: Race against time. I'm Roxanne Evans, Fox News. Rescue operations continue along the Nepal border after catastrophic flooding. Fox's Jeff Paul has details from London.
12: Authorities in Nepal warning locals to get back and turn around that a flood is coming. That's the reality on the ground as officials fear an already devastated region could get hit again. Recovery operations in both China and Nepal suspended for hours as lakes near Wednesday's glacier collapse get dangerously close to bursting. Rescues have since resumed, but teams are on high alert. In the aftermath of the landslide and flash floods, crews continue to pull survivors.
11: And President Donald Trump was in Texas Friday, where he had a call.

0: All with the ISS crew and awarded medals to the crew of the Artemis II. Fox's Mark Meredith in Washington with details.
1: To be with you is a great honor, and I just want to thank and Jessica, Anil, Jack, great Americans, great patriots, brave people. I wouldn't do it, I will tell you right now. I hate to admit it, I would not want to do it. But some people love it more than anything, and you have amazing courage.
2: President Trump, he has no personal interest in going to space. He'd love to see the opportunity for more people. While in Houston, the president also had a chance to present the Congressional Space Medal of Honor to the Artemis II crew, which recently took a journey around the moon, traveling over parts no human has ever seen before.
0: Well, the president also signed an executive order to create a space academy. The Seneca Nation firing back at President Trump's Lake America order. Seneca Nation President J. Conrad Seneca demanding the name change be reversed, calling it an attack on indigenous history and a violation of a 1794 treaty. 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
7: Now, from the WHBL newsroom, here's Mike Leishner.
8: Temperatures in the 70s today and afternoon and evening rain likely. How much, we'll tell you coming up with our most accurate Fox 11 forecast. But first, happy opening day of the college football season to those who celebrate. The Wisconsin Badgers, of course, will get their season underway next Sunday when they take on Notre Dame at Lambeau Field. A legislative leader says he is open to voting on a tax relief deal, reporter Raymond Newpert.
9: The message from Republican Joint Finance Committee co-chair Representative Mark Bourne comes as Wisconsin's estimated budget surplus reaches $3 billion. Bourne says he's ready to return to Madison and vote on a deal, quote, that delivers meaningful tax relief. A previous tax relief deal earned endorsement from Democratic Governor Tony Evers, but fell through earlier this year. Republican candidate for governor Tom Tiffany lobbied against the measure at the time, and three Republican senators joined all Democrats in voting against it.
8: And state health officials are reporting a significant increase in measles cases tied to an outbreak in southwestern Wisconsin. The Department of Health Services says confirmed cases in Grant, Iowa, and Lafayette counties jumped from 42 on Tuesday to 92 on Friday, with six additional probable cases. Health officials say investigation indicates measles is spreading locally, but so far no super spreader events have been confirmed. Now that most accurate Fox 11 forecast for the rest of today, a daytime high of 76, showers likely in the late afternoon and evening with a low tonight of 68, up to a quarter inch of rain is possible. Sunday, another chance of rain throughout with a daytime high of 81. I'm Mike Leishner, WHBL News.
10: My mom is a veteran and she was injured in the line of duty.
11: I hurt my leg in a training accident when she was only 2 years old.
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13: This is the Pet Buzz.
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15: Greetings, pet lovers. I'm your host, pet trendologist Charlotte Reed, and I welcome our listeners who tune in each week from around the globe. Have you heard about the dog mom walk movement? Well, it's a fast-growing community trend focused on bringing dog owners and their pets together through organized social strolls. Co-founded in 2023 by friends Anna and Claudia, the movement began as a simple way for pet parents to connect. It has since rapidly expanded into a massive network, hosting large-scale events that span from Palm Beach all the way down to Miami-Dade County, Florida. Now, it is state-sponsored and state-thought of here in Florida, but don't be deterred. Well, at its core, the movement aims to build a strong support system for dog owners while giving pets a safe, structured environment to socialize and make new friends. The walks are designed to fight the isolation often felt in major metropolitan areas, allowing like-minded animal lovers to establish genuine, long-lasting friendships. While the events are branded around dog moms, the organizers emphasize a highly inclusive environment where dog dads and full families are equally welcome to join the pack. To keep the events engaging, the destinations change constantly, taking participants on pet-friendly tours of South Florida's best venues. The group helps local residents discover dog-friendly businesses, routing their walks through outdoor parks, artisan festivals, and local eateries. When the summer heat or the humidity peaks, the movement adapts by moving the events inside in air-conditioned, pet-friendly spaces like malls. These walks have evolved from casual get-togethers into highly anticipated community experiences, complete with local vendor pop-ups, custom merch, and goodie bags. Sponsors frequently participate and join the walks to hand out treats, samples, and more, while dogs show up sporting official group bandanas. By blending pet exercise, local business promotion, and human networking, the Dog Mom Walk has established itself as a staple of modern pet culture. So why don't you get more involved with your canine community? Consider working with a group of women and starting a dog walk movement where you live. Let me know how it goes, and if you need advice, you can always reach me at team@thepetbuzz.com. Now it's time for the show rundown for the best in pet talk radio. This week on the Pet Buzz, I'm talking about
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15: And whether our pets are high-flying agility athletes or senior companions navigating the family living room, maintaining their strength and mobility is core to a long, happy canine life. Today, we are diving deep into the rapidly growing field of veterinary sports medicine with a true pioneer in animal movement, Dr. Kelly Fishman. As the founder of Strut Animal Mobility Specialist and a leading expert in veterinary rehabilitation and integrative care, Dr. Fishman specializes in cutting through the wellness hype to provide science-backed strategies that keep dogs and cats moving comfortably at every stage of life. Dr. Fishman, welcome to the conversation. Let's start by discussing how pet parents can catch subtle changes in animal mobility long before a limp or injury becomes obvious. Let's start with a little bit of sexy and what's hot right now in your area of veterinary medicine. What about AI?
17: AI, I cannot wait to see where AI goes in helping us rehab veterinarians do early diagnosis of pain and mobility issues. So Charlotte, I don't know if you know, but there already is an AI-powered pain detection tool for cats based off the feline Grimace scale. I don't use it a lot because I deal mostly with senior cats with arthritis as a rehab veterinarian, but that's something that pet parents can use right away on their smartphone to help monitor pain in kitties. Now, dogs are a little bit harder, and I know the team at NC State is looking into wearables. So putting a collar on your dog and trying to detect how their gait is changing. And that could be something, a gait change or a limp because of pain. And they've showed some early information that might be pretty accurate in helping pet parents diagnose pain.
15: Okay. So one of the things I know that we're all looking at these days, and it seems like every 6 months they're changing and redefining and trying to improve, is we can't forget about wearable technology. What's your perspective on pet owners using wearable active trackers to monitor recovery? And do these devices provide clinically useful data for sports medicine?
17: So I encourage my pet parents, if they're willing to make the investment, because it can be pretty pricey. And then there's also upsells, like, is it tracking how long your dog is walking with GPS? So it can be pretty expensive. But what I tell them is I love them as a baseline. So before your dog has surgery, even during the time of transitioning from a pain med to not being on a pain medication. So we're just trying to see, is my dog really painful? What are their mobility levels? We can use those trackers to get a baseline. And then we know, are they improving? Are they walking longer? Are they sleeping more? Because that's one of the things that these wearables can detect. And then I could use that information to help decide how my dog is responding to treatment or to pain medication. So that's something that a pet parent can look at and they could say, wow, he's sleeping so much better. Let's take him off that pain medication. And is my dog continuing to sleep better? So I'm happy with his current pain status.
15: Well, if you have just joined me, I'm so excited. I'm talking with Dr. Kelly Fishman when we're talking about canine sports and how it affects a dog's body. So what are some of the most common soft tissue or joint injuries that competitive agility or working dogs face today that pet parents should watch out for?
17: So we actually have some stats. So we know that they get a lot of shoulder tendon issues. Also not surprising because, first of all, dogs are front wheel drive. They put most of their weight on their front end compared to their hind end. And then we put them into dog sports like agility and fly ball that are really traumatic to the front end. They're jumping down from A-frames. They're going to the box turn. And when they do fly ball, so those types of things really put more strain on the tendons in the wrist and in the shoulders. And the third is actually in the hind end, and that's the iliopsoas. That is a hip flexor. So that one is a known injury when dogs miss a jump and they hit the bar. That's a real concern for an iliopsoas injury.
15: Wow. Okay, let's spend a little time in our interview discussing preventative care and integrative treatments. So you have a prehab approach. You advocate healthier for proactive care. What does a baseline conditioning and injury prevention routine look like for an active dog? He doesn't have to be an agility dog. He just has to be a dog who's out and about getting a nice walk every day.
17: Yeah. And so I love this question because dogs love exercise. They were built to constantly move, especially Charlotte, our dogs that are meant to really be working. So perhaps like your little Maltese or your Chihuahuas, fine doing a 20-minute walk and spending most of their days underneath your desk, relaxing. But our large breed working dogs, they need to have a lot of exercise. So what I tell pet parents to do is let's start a fitness program. And what that means is we're going to lead your dog through exercises. And why? Well, because they're going to engage mentally. It's going to be stimulating for them. And then we're going to build muscle to help support their body. So it's a healthy way of getting their energy out. So you have to do certain strengthening exercises like plank. For my agility dogs, I do shoulder stabilization exercises like push-ups. You could do things like squats and plyometrics, which means jumping to build cardiovascular endurance. So that's an example of a pre-rehab fitness program that I would put my canine athletes on and then my healthy adult large breed dogs that are bored out of their mind.
15: Hey, we need to take a commercial break. And when we return, Dr. Kelly Fishman and I will finish our conversation about sports medicine and rehabilitation. In segment two, we'll also be discussing celebrity pet buzz and pet money matters.
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15: Thank you for joining us on the Pet Buzz, the best in pet talk radio. This show is hosted by pet trendologist Charlotte Reed. Do you have the need to feed? Enjoy our tasty morsel in the celebrity pet dish. The queen is dead. the queen of country music, Dolly Parton, passed away on Tuesday, August 25th. Of course, I will remember her most for her belief that her dog was her lifesaver. At a significant moment in her life, she believed that Popeye coming to her was an immediate act of God.
0: And now, the latest news about celebrities and their pets.
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2: Aren't they cute?
15: What we see in our dogs, and particularly in dark times, Dolly saw too. She saw loyalty, companionship, and love of God. Turns out her dog Popeye, a Boston Terrier, owned by Dolly Parton in the 1980s, famously saved her life during a dark moment of deep depression and heartbreak. In interviews and in her memoirs, Dolly on Dolly, she said that she was dealing with an intense personal heartbreak, exhaustion, and career stress when she sat upstairs in her bedroom and looked at a gun kept in her nightstand drawer. Just as she picked up the gun, Popeye came running up the stairs and jumped on the bed, startling her and snapping her back into reality. Parton later reflected that the unexpected interruption felt like a sign, noting that God is dog spelled backwards, and that her little dog might have been the exact intervention she needed at that moment. Time for your medication, Hammy. Let me get the SimPill to make sure you take the meds. With SimPill, you can't dislodge the meds from the oral gel admitted from the top of the device. Well, there's chicken, beef, or peanut butter. How about we use the peanut butter today? Okay. Hammy, sit. Now start licking. What a treat. Well, we're back with Dr. Kelly Fishman. She's amazing. So recently, we have seen more practitioners take a muscle-first paradigm. So why is shifting the clinical focus toward the fascia, the tendons, and muscle health so critical for joint stability compared to traditional bone-centric treatments?
17: So first of all, traditional bone-centric treatments, if your dog has arthritis or has an ACL tear, that would actually be a total knee replacement or a total hip replacement. That's something that is really not on the table for most animals. So we have to look outside the joint because we could only do so much repair. And why is it a good thing to start looking at the fascia? The fascia is this layer of tissue that's between the muscle and the skin. And I, as a rehab practitioner or as a massage therapist, can also do this, is to manipulate the fascia. And a dog that comes into my appointment comes in really tight and hunched, and then after myofascial treatment, walks out with more mobility, better posture, and less pain. But I don't want to forget muscle, because we need to have strong muscles in a dog that has hip issues in their hind end to support the joint. We also know that dogs that have strong muscles are going to move more because they have the strength to keep going on longer walks, the strength to jump into the car. And some other things about muscle health is that it almost acts as a natural anti-inflammatory. So if you have an inflamed joint, it actually can release the body's own natural anti-inflammatory compounds to help reduce inflammation and pain in the joint. So that's very important. And there's been a couple of studies that have shown that we could feed something from a fertilized egg yolk, which is called fortitropin, and that helps to prevent some of the muscle loss that happens after injury in animals, or potentially even as animals are aging and they lose muscle because they're aging.
15: So with so many canine athletes and larger dogs having similar problems, do we have a specific supplement routine for them as a preventative?
17: Yeah, absolutely. And here's what I tell pet parents. I would start early. What does that mean? I would start right after they are a puppy and they transition to an adult. And the three things I do, and two are supplements. And then the first one is weight control, which is one of the most important things to do. But joint supplements. What is the best supplements for arthritis prevention? And arthritis being the most common cause of pain and mobility and decreased quality of life as dogs and cats age, it is omega-3 fatty acids or fish oil. So talk to your vet about that, because your dose for your Frenchie is going to be different than your dose for your Labrador. If pets don't love fish oil, you can try something like a green lipped mussel. Mio's Pet, which has that phototropin in it that has been shown to build muscle after injury and in senior dogs as well, helps with mobility. They have a green lipped mussel addition. So you could do a muscle plus joint support combo, which is very helpful. Now, the other thing that might be great is type 2 collagen. So type 2 collagen seems to be protective in younger active dogs for their joints. And then not forgetting muscle again, you need to help build muscle by feeding a high quality protein from an animal source, if possible. And then the other thing is feeding the Mio's Pet. We know it helps prevent age-related mobility decline in senior dogs, and then also works to reduce some of the muscle loss that we see after certain surgeries, like the TPLO surgery to correct the ACL.
15: I want to talk to you about aquatic therapy. Do you recommend it? Do you do it at your practice?
17: So aquatic therapy means using water to help relieve some of the stress on the dog's body to get them to move better. And it could be something like a swim, something like an underwater treadmill, which I do use. Why the hydrotherapy is great? Because that water is heated. Just being in the water, there's certain effects that are really good for the muscles and the joints. And then we could take that dog and we can start moving them. And now we understand that movement is incredibly important for older arthritic dogs.
15: Thank you so much for coming. Give us your website. What is it?
17: So it's Strut Animal. So a happy dog or a happy cat struts. So S-T-R-U-T, strutanimal.com. I have a YouTube, a Instagram, a Facebook, and a Substack.
15: Okay. Well, thanks again. 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
5: temperatures in the 70s and a significant chance of rain later today. Complete check of that most accurate Fox 11 forecast is coming up in just a bit. But first, jury deliberations in the Lindsey Clancy murder trial will stretch into Monday. Fox's Kristen Goodwin.
6: On Friday, a judge dismissing the jury of 9 women and 3 men until Monday morning. Jurors began deliberating Thursday and will determine whether Lindsey Clancy is guilty of 3 counts of first-degree murder. The 36-year-old former labor nurse admits to strangling her 3 young children, ages 5, 3, and 8 months in 2023, before throwing herself from a second-floor window in a suicide attempt. But she's pleaded not guilty to the charges. Her attorney argues she shouldn't be held criminally responsible because she was experiencing postpartum psychosis and was over-medicated. The prosecution alleges the killings were planned, that Clancy strategically waited until her ex-husband left their home, and that she was fully aware of her actions. Kristen Goodwin, Fox News.
5: And President Trump has signed an executive order creating the U.S. Space Academy. The new military academy will be dedicated to educating and training people pursuing careers in space exploration. Trump announced the plan during an appearance at the Johnson Space Center on Friday and said the rapid growth of the Space Force and the commercial space industry inspired the new academy. Now that most accurate Fox 11 forecast for the rest of today, a high of 76 with a 70% chance of afternoon and evening rain. Overnight low tonight of 68. Then for Sunday, chance of rain throughout the day with a high of 81. Another slight chance of rain Monday and 85. I'm Mike Leishner on Sheboygan's News and Weather Leader, WHBL.
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15: This show is about pets, and there are always plenty of pets in the Sirius studio. My dogs Hammy Jones and Churchill love spending time with us. Let's kick off this segment with the I Like You of the Week. Need this. That's the way it has to be,
10: because that's the way I like it. It's genius.
11: I like it. I love it so much. I
12: like it. It's to die for.
28: I like it.
15: The Need Orthopedic Bed is a premium vet-designed sleep system engineered specifically around how cats move, rest, and recover throughout every stage of life. Using a human-grade, high-density memory foam foundation, the bed features proprietary Ergo contour system with 4 smooth raised contours and a gentle central dip. This structure guides cats into an anatomically optimized resting position, evenly distributing their body weight, eliminating deep pressure points, and preventing the restless repositioning that disrupts restorative sleep. Tailored for an unheated all-season use, it pairs its therapeutic joint support with a low-entry 2.3-inch profile to ensure senior cats can sleep in and out effortlessly. The science-backed design recently achieved major industry recognition by winning 2 honors at the prestigious 2026 Pet Innovation Awards. Specifically, the non-heated model was named the Cat Health Innovation of the Year for its highly effective approach to addressing the interconnected physical challenges of feline aging. At the same time, its sister product, the heated version, captured the Senior Pet Mobility and Comfort Product of the Year Award, solidifying Need Cats as a premier leader in global health health and wellness innovation. Both beds feature a water-resistant core, a machine-washable plush outer cover, and a 2.3-inch low-profile entry, and are available in 20-inch and 25-inch sizes. They both completely replace the cheap collapsing polyfill materials found in traditional standard cat beds with structure that won't flatten over time. Consider the main differences. So, the therapeutic bed includes integrated Infotherm nano heating elements that maintain a cat's safe 103 to 104 warmth to actively soothe arthritis and joint pain. It also utilizes heat-activated herbal calming patches. The orthopedic bed is entirely non-heated, providing massive warmth by naturally retaining your cat's own body heat. Now, if you buy the orthopedic bed, it's fully upgradable. You can purchase a comparable heating cover and layer later during the winter months or as your cat ages. The therapeutic model is clinically tested for senior cats, arthritic felines, and managing mobility issues. The orthopedic model is designed as an all-season bed ideal for kittens, active adult cats, warm climates, or breeds that naturally run hot like Persians. 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At the Pet Buzz, we love to answer your questions so that we can provide you with up-to-date information from industry specialists, ultimately helping pet owners make informed decisions for their pet's health, safety, and well-being.
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14: Dear Charlotte, the Pet Buzz at my New York City dog park focuses on pet food recalls, pet travel safety regulations, and defensive pet healthcare strategies. All this in the dog park of all places? Can you provide me with some perspective on these topics? What do I need to know? Charlie, senior dog dad from the benches of the Union Square Dog Park, NYC.
16: You got mail.
15: Dear Charlie Sr., I always loved the Union Square Dog Park. Great group of dog lovers there. Send my regards to the folks at Union Square. It's important to know that we need to pay attention to recent headlines across the country, which have put pet owners on high alert as to multiple high-profile pet food recalls reshaping how pet owners approach nutrition safety and pet health care. Within just the last few weeks, federal regulators and major brands have issued nationwide safety notices ranging from bacterial threats like salmonella contamination in specialty raw food diets to sudden voluntary actions by brands like Frome Family Foods over potential metal contamination in canned formulas. These rapid-fire events highlight how easily pathogens and foreign materials can slip into the supply chain, prompting many pet owners to abandon bulk and bag storage containers and keep their original packaging to quickly cross-examining lot numbers against FDA safety recall database. Frankly, it's best to keep the food in the bag in a storage container. Well, regarding this topic, enact a Google alert on your pet food brand to keep abreast of manufacturing and other issues. Now, here's the next topic people are talking about a lot. New boundaries for interstate and international pet travel. Well, at the same time, traveling with a companion animal has become considerably more bureaucratic due to strict new regional biosecurity measures. The emergence of the New World screwworm cases in parts of the southern United States has triggered aggressive containment policies to prevent the parasitic pest from spreading further through domestic animal transit. For instance, the USDA APHIS regulations and reciprocal agreements mean that pet dogs crossing borders, such as traveling to or returning from Mexico, now require a formal screwworm clearance certificate signed by an accredited veterinarian within a narrow 5-day window. Various state veterinary offices have implemented similar pre-movement health certificate checks, forcing families to meticulously plan road trips and multi-state moves well in advance to avoid quarantine delays. Well, regarding this topic, check your pet's vaccinations to make sure they're up to date. Get a health certificate from your veterinarian dated within 10 days of your departure. Now, for international travel, additional planning and healthcare requirements may be needed. So give yourself plenty of time to research the requirements for pets for your destination country as well as from the United States. When returning to the U.S. from abroad, your dog must meet all U.S. entry requirements upon return. And lastly, think about the collective shift toward proactive care. These simultaneous health and logistical hurdles are driving a cultural shift in the pet owner community from passive consumption to active defensive care management. Discussion boards and community groups are flooded with pet owners exchanging advice on how to do this and that. And also, they're bringing these topics to light so that pet parents are not reevaluating their immediate purchasing habits, but are also building a more resilient network that prioritizes transparency, rigorous testing, and strict compliance with animal health authorities. Well, regarding this topic, to screen independent food manufacturers and track shifting transit laws, look up State Department of Agricultural registries to confirm active processing permits and inspect product labels for direct contact details and batch codes. Stay updated on transportation rules by checking the Federal Motor Carrier Safety Administration database and local Department of Transportation sites, or subscribe to Logistics Association newsletters for simplified legal breakdowns. This is important stuff in our mailbag today, so we're going to carry this response into our final segment. Stay tuned. Time now for a hard commercial break. Also, up next are our features, Global Pet News, which has to do with tilapia skin to help pet burns. Our game day report, football season is just about to start. And our Tell Me Something Good, which focuses on a cat that takes place on an Ohio construction site.
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15: As we're urban, suburban, and country, coming to pets and pet owners in your community. It's time to finish discussing the importance of paying attention to recent multiple high-profile pet food recalls, reshaping how pet owners approach nutrition safety and pet health care. Really, you want to make sure that whatever happens that can affect your pet, you keep up. So it's important with all of the news and with all of the recalls and all of the changing regulations, especially when it comes to dog food, that you spot early clinical signs of illness or parasitic infection. You want to monitor for general symptoms like low-grade fevers. You want to be persistent about noticing if your dog is fatigued or has a sudden loss of appetite. GI parasites typically cause distinct early warning signs, including chronic bloating, unexplained weight loss, stomach cramps, and prolonged diarrhea. So it's very important in these very crazy times to put a Google alert, as I said, on your pet food brand. But you also want to keep the pet food bag, that's the bag the food comes stored in, and then shove it in your pet food container, because it's important to have that batch and lot number off the pet food bag. You also want to look through the bag quickly, not with your hands, but take a scoop and look at it. Make sure the bag smells healthy. Make sure you seal it back up. You want to use some clips, 3 or 4 clips per bag, so the food content doesn't get stale or old or rancid. And if your pet isn't feeling well, make sure you're not going to give it a day. You're going to notice the behavior and take care if that means scheduling a vet visit or seeing how he's feeling. Give it 2 or 3 days, no more, before you get him to the vet. Let's discuss my global pet news picks for the week. Catch this news.
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15: Tilapia skin bandages are revolutionizing veterinary burn care by acting as an advanced biological substitute that dramatically accelerates the healing process. Developed from a technique originally used on human patients in Brazil, this pioneering treatment transfers vital collagen proteins directly to the animal's injured tissue. This fish skin matrix promotes faster cell attachment, triggers cell growth, and stimulates a massive increase in vascularization. For example, domestic pets like dogs and cats treated at centers like the VCA Valley Oak Veterinary Center have shown unprecedented recovery, growing healthy new skin over severe leg burns in as little as 5 days. Beyond rapid tissue regeneration, the fish skin provides immediate and profound pain relief for suffering animals. Traditional cloth, gauze, and ointments often fail on severe animal burns because they require agonizing daily changes that stress the animal and disrupt newly forming tissue. Sterilized tilapia skin, however, is exceptionally resilient, retains moisture, and can be left securely sutured onto a wound for up to 2 or 3 weeks at a time. Because the fish skin naturally adheres like a protective shield and eventually falls off its own like a scab, it shields exposed nerve endings, reduces the need for heavy pain medication, and minimizes human handling during crucial recovery periods. This unorthodox biological dressing has proven uniquely effective for wildlife caught in environmental disasters. Veterinarians at UC Davis first prove the concept on wild black bears and mountain lions whose paw pads were completely destroyed by intense California wildfires. Standard bandages are impractical for wild animal because they tend to chew or swallow the materials, leading to dangerous intestinal blockage. Tilapia skin solves this hurdle entirely because it's completely harmless and digestible if ingested. The stunning access of these wildlife trials has led to global field deployments, allowing international rescue networks to successfully treat burned jaguars, anteaters, and snakes across diverse habitats worldwide. The sterilization of tilapia skin is a rigorous multi-step medical process designed to eliminate all pathogens and the fish odor while fully preserving the delicate collagen proteins. Because standard heat sterilization, like autoclaving, would cook the skin and destroy its healing properties, scientists and veterinarians use a specialized combination of chemical cleaning, radiation, and cold preservation.
2: Are you ready for some football?
16: With football season starting in the next few weeks, many sports enthusiasts will be tailgating with friends and family, including their four-legged fur kids. According to the American Tailgating Association, bringing your animal with you to a tailgate can make for a very enjoyable experience. Here are a few tailgating tips to get you prepared. Tailgating with pets requires careful preparation to keep animals safe, hydrated, and comfortable amidst large crowds, loud noises, and unpredictable weather. The environment can be overwhelming for animals, making it essential to monitor their stress levels constantly. Watching for signs of distress, such as excessive panting, pacing, or a tucked tail, will help you determine if your pet needs a quiet break away from the festivities. A primary hazard at any tailgate is the abundance of food and equipment. Human treats like onions, grapes, cooked bones, fatty meats, and alcohol are highly toxic to pets and must be kept strictly out of reach. Additionally, you must set up a designated safe zone for your animal that is positioned far away from hot grills, sharp tools, heavy foot traffic, and moving vehicles to prevent accidental burns or injuries. To ensure a smooth game day, pack a dedicated pet utility kit alongside your own gear. This kit should include plenty of fresh water, portable bowls, a sturdy leash, waste bags, and a favorite toy or blanket to provide comfort. Bringing a pop-up canopy or umbrella is also crucial for creating shade, ensuring your pet stays cool and protected from the sun throughout the event. Most of all, be safe and have fun. Now, when is kickoff?
15: I love a good human interest story featuring pets and their people. What about you? Construction Kitty.
5: And that's like...
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7: News of the day got you down? No worries. 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
23: Tell me something good.
15: In late July 2026, Chase Guello, an operating supervisor for River Reach Construction in Barberton, Ohio, was working on a job site when he heard a faint, desperate cry. He traced the sound directly to a massive Komatsu excavator. Tucked precisely beneath the heavy machinery was a tiny, terrified orange kitten. Chase didn't hesitate. He carefully removed the excavator's heavy skid plate and helped the little kitten crawl safely out of the bottom of the machine. The crew immediately cleaned up the kitten and fed her. Though they originally intended to just rescue her, the entire construction team instantly fell in love and made a unanimous decision. She wasn't going anywhere. They named her Sue, short for Kumatsu, and officially designate her as the company's new resident shop cat and mascot. The crew wasted no time giving Sue the full construction worker treatment. They custom made her a tiny safety vest and a tiny hard hat, making her the most spoiled and beloved member of the team. By August of 2026, Sue's story went completely viral on Instagram. The story spread so far that the heavy equipment manufacturer, Komatsu, actually caught wind of their tiny namesake. To celebrate the rescue, the company sent Sue her very own custom care package. Sue went from being a helpless stray, trapped in heavy machinery, to a landing and a secure full-time position, surrounded by a whole crew of not only best friends, but best family members. Now that story about Katmatsu, that's really something good. Well, did you hear the bells? That means it's time to wrap the show. But before we go, we want to give you a preview of next week's show. Next week on the Best in Pet Talk Radio, we're talking about the

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2: I'm Simon Cowell for PETA. Far be it from me to be critical, but I find it really appalling that this year thousands of dogs will die of heat stroke inside parked cars. There people thought that that little errand would only take a minute, or it wasn't that hot. But delays happen, and temperatures inside a car quickly rise in summer, even when the window's cracked. Never, ever leave your dog inside a parked car. Your dog idolizes you. In warm weather, keep him safe at home.
3: When I was diagnosed with Hodgkin lymphoma, I had so many questions. I didn't even know that it was cancer. Now I do. It is cancer. Blood cancer. It's actually one of more than 100 different types, and they're all treated differently. 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I had a fever for weeks. I was so tired all the time. I didn't feel like eating or doing anything else for that matter. 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Blood Cancer United. They work one-on-one with each person who reaches out to answer questions and offer resources. Blood Cancer United was there for me, and they can be there for you.
4: 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That's why the V Foundation gives 100% of every dollar donated directly to cancer research. 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
6: A race against the clock in Nepal. I'm Daria Albinger, Fox News. Bad weather is slowing the rescue crews in flood-ravaged Nepal, where more than 600 people are confirmed dead.
7: A race against time to find survivors, with the death toll rising following the flooding disaster on the Nepal-China border. More than 600 people are confirmed dead. Another 2,500 people remain missing, among them 90 Americans. Rescue crews are still pulling out survivors caked in mud. The U.S. State Department says so far 5 Americans have been brought to safety.
6: That's Fox's Jackie Ibanez. The Red Cross estimates about 93,000 people are going to need aid, and that clean water is going to be the major concern. A trial date for Khalid Sheikh Mohammed has been announced, and now the ruling may be pushed back a bit because the alleged 9/11 mastermind's confession is not going to be able to be used in court. Here's Fox's Mark Meredith.
8: On Friday, a judge ruled Khalid Sheikh Mohammed's confession, reportedly given back in 2007, may not be used against him in an upcoming trial. This decision means further delays for the case that is set for trial in summer of 2028. The New York Post reports the judge who issued the ruling over concerns the confession was given under duress. The trial judge was quoted as saying, "The prosecution has failed to prove by a preponderance

0: I don't really shop at these places.
1: Okay. I'm so glad that we've prefaced this with this. Kim Kometa would not come near your stuff, whoever we're about to talk about.
0: AliExpress.
1: Okay.
0: I think it's like an Alibaba.
1: Sure.
0: And that if you shopped there, instead of them just dropping a cookie and then, you know, figuring out where you've been and where you're going, mm-hmm. is that they actually turned on in your browser something called web audio. So that they could listen to your keystrokes and listen to else what's going on in your world so that this way they can further identify you.
1: Of course. And I gave them permission to do that.
0: Yes, of course you
1: by
0: did.
1: By clicking on something 3.5 years ago.
0: Of course I accept that.
1: Yeah.
0: And then, meanwhile, Apple Maps, they're not making enough money at Apple.
1: No?
0: Mm-mm.
1: Poor guys.
0: So now when you start using Apple Maps and like you want to search for like you, like a barber. Oh, mm-hmm. wait, you have no hair. In case you want to search for something else,
1: right.
0: that the first result that comes up is going to say sponsored.
1: The first result? Really?
0: Yes.
1: So when I search up employment lawyer because of harassment and abuse that I had to take on my job, that first one's going to be a paid ad? That's crazy.
0: What do you mean by that?
1: You just attacked my physical appearance.
0: I did not. I said you have a beautiful bald head.
1: Oh, then I misheard. I apologize.
0: Hey, your body has been making less collagen since your 20s. 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
0: So we just talked about it. Meta settling for $18 billion after getting caught designing Facebook and Instagram so that it would totally addict our kids on purpose. Now, joining us is Lori Schott. She knows exactly why this matters. She lost her daughter, Annalie, to suicide in 2020 after social media just consumed her life. And as a mom, she spent every year since just fighting to get this change. Lori, thank you so much for joining us today. So,
3: thank you for having me.
0: So take us back. When did you first realize that this was not normal teenage stuff that your daughter was doing on social media?
3: When she was going through her teen years, the phone was always a point of contention within our family. We always said kids are addicted to their phone back then, not knowing the true meaning of addiction and how these platforms were designed. And we had no idea when Anna died by suicide that she was struggling with the internal demons that she had inside of her that were being pushed to her. Like with the design of these platforms, there were beauty filters and other appearance altering features that just fueled unhealthy comparisons in young girls, and it damaged her self-esteem, and it was engagement-driven recommendations and constant notifications that kept pulling her into a really deep, dark world. And with this content that was being pushed at her, it was even told for her not to tell her parents or discuss it, and that suicide would ease the pain, is how they put it.
0: That's horrible.
1: How was that message that suicide would ease the pain delivered to her? Was it another creator's video? Was it DMs?
3: Yes, it was another creator's video. And with our daughter, we're one of the families that our daughter journaled about her mental health experiences. She journaled about the social media comparison of young girls, the exact same things that we're finding out in a court of law right now that Meta designed these platforms for. They knew that they were harming young girls' self-esteem and their internal emotional state, and they did it anyway. They didn't stop.
0: Because it was all designed, it's all designed for engagement. They're not going to share things about soccer or football because they know that she's not interested in that. They're going to feed on it so that to keep giving her those beauty filters, which I can tell you, we're all there.
1: But for other households out there, what did on a daily basis a social media addiction look like?
3: It's just for children to be able to disengage from the phone, having their phone in their hand, being in that world of fear of missing out is huge for teenage girls. So at the same time where they're saying it's social, it is anything but social. It drives our children into a world of loneliness. And we were those parents. We tried to make her have her phone on the counter at night. We checked her screens. We checked her platforms. But after she died, we found out that we refused to let her have TikTok. She had a TikTok account. And with Instagram, the account I was looking at was not her real Instagram account. She had set up 5 Instagram accounts.
1: Wow.
0: Now, under this settlement, kids have to get cut off from Instagram between midnight and 6 a.m. They're capped at 2 hours a day. Do you think that would have made a difference in your daughter's life?
3: Absolutely. We were fighting her getting access to even burner phones or any other laptop computer that would give her access to social media at all hours of the night. And these are tools that parents, we need to be able to have access to, but it's also the responsibility of companies like Meta to design these platforms so they're not addictive, so kids are not so torn in between not being online, so kids know how to take a break. The things that I think we really have to think about as parenting in this day and age, we actually know how these platforms are designed. We know how the emotional relationship these children have within this world of devices and self-comparison, and that we as parents have to break that hold. I will never say parents don't have responsibility. Absolutely, we had responsibility, but we had no idea what we were parenting against. And I'm thankful for all the parents that have, during all this pain, has stepped forward to tell the stories of their children so we make the world a safer place in acknowledging and education and outreach.
0: Yeah, and I, you know what, you make a really valid point, is that we didn't really know. That what they were really doing behind the scenes and how insidious it all is.
3: Yeah, and that's the thing. When you sit in a courtroom and you see emails, as I did in Los Angeles at the trial against Meta and Google, that Mark Zuckerberg and Mr. Mosterio were actually talking about the emotional damage to young girls, and that researchers told them that these products were harming children, and they did nothing because of the engagement and because of their bottom line. They want things to remain sticky, because if these platforms are sticky to our kids, that means they're engaged longer, that means they have the chance to sell our information to advertisers, and that's their bottom line. They make 98% of their money after selling access to our children. I'm thankful that when we found Honest Journals that talked about this emotional rabbit hole it pulled her into and pushed her into depression and anxiety. After she died, I was able to gain access into my daughter's social media world. And like I said, I never knew that she had TikTok, and finding out that she saw a live suicide on TikTok,
0: oh my gosh,
3: spiraled her. And also finding out how it was a constant feed of Meta knew that when your little girls were feeling sad or depressed or lonely, that was a great time to offer our children to advertisers to sell them beauty products and give them this false sense of beautification. And that was the latest whistleblower came forward with how they structured that. So our children in their darkest hour became an economic opportunity for Meta to sell our children's mental health state to advertisers. And to me, it's wrong, and they're going to pay.
0: You know, they're still going to do it. $18 billion is nothing to Meta's bottom line, considering all the money that they're making off of it. Do you have any final words that you want to share with parents who may be listening right now?
3: That you need to keep the lines of communication open with your children so they understand if maybe they're feeling lonely or feeling the reactions because they are on these platforms, and why parents are pushing back against our children even having access to these platforms. But this outcome of this trial and the settlement is a step forward on our path or accountability. Sure. The dollar amount is small, but we are able to fight with the internal documents that we never would have had access to unless these really brave attorney generals wouldn't have stepped forward and carried this case on into court.
0: Which is really a really important point. And thank you for bringing that up, Lori, because now we have almost a precedent. So this is just one lawsuit. There's going to be so many more to come.
1: They know that the price that they pay is going to be worth it because their stock price went up.
0: Lori, we're so sorry to hear about your daughter, and our thoughts and prayers are with you. And keep up the fight. You're doing a fabulous job. Hey, I got to warn you about this. Thieves are putting skimmers on grocery store card readers, and they're cloning EBT cards. That's right. And the benefits are gone the same day that they're deposited. I'm talking about rent money for food wiped before lunch. Now, here's the tell. A card slot that wiggles or sits in front of the machine or just feels loose when you push. Okay, real readers, they do not move. If it wiggles, don't use it. So what you want to do is change your PIN the night before your benefits actually load and check your balance in the morning and freeze your card between uses if you have to do that. 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
9: 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GetKim.com.

0: Now, we've talked about it. I don't know anybody aside from my son who has Meta Ray-Ban recording glasses.
1: I literally think it's a scam.
0: And the only reason why he has them is because I purchased them and I said, can you try these out for me?
1: But does he use them?
0: He said they're horrible.
1: Exactly.
0: They're horrible.
1: No one has these things.
0: But they say that millions and millions of people are using them.
1: Of course they say that because they have stockholders they need to appease.
0: So how do you know if somebody's actually recording you?
1: Okay.
0: Well, there was that instance where a woman met a guy on a dating app and they went home and did the wild thing. And then he sent the recording to her the next day and said, wow, what a great time we had.
1: Sure. I thought you'd like to see this. Okay.
0: And he was wearing glasses while they were doing the wild thing.
1: That's a tell right there.
0: I think
1: if he doesn't take off his socks and he doesn't take off his glasses, he's probably recording you.
0: Every pair has a tiny white LED in the front corner of the frame. And if it's quick flash, that means it's a photo. If it's glowing, that means it's a video.
1: I can't tell you how many TikTok videos I have seen where people find people on Facebook Marketplace and they disconnect that light without disabling the camera.
0: Yeah, I know. It's and they also, you can put a little piece of black tape over it because it's just an LED. That's not the camera.
1: Right.
0: Okay. And if somebody's standing there like with their finger on their frame,
1: mm-hmm.
0: that's probably a sign too.
1: But yeah, that's someone not trying to hide it, though, and that's what we need.
0: Gosh, isn't that something? We have to worry about somebody recording us in glasses.
1: I don't think we have to worry. I don't think anybody really owns a pair of them.
0: No, they're making a spectacle of themselves.
1: Oh, good one. I like that one, actually.
0: Hey, make sure that you get our free newsletter. A million folks love it every single morning, 5-star rated, at GetKim.com.
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4: Race against time. I'm Roxanne Evans, Fox News. Rescue operations continue along the Nepal border after catastrophic flooding. Fox's Jeff Paul with details from London.
5: Authorities in Nepal warning locals to get back and turn around that a flood is coming. That's the reality on the ground as officials fear an already devastated region could get hit again. Recovery operations in both China and Nepal suspended for hours as lakes near Wednesday's glacier collapse get dangerously close to bursting. Rescues have since resumed, but teams are on high alert. In the aftermath of the landslide and flash floods, crews continue to pull survivors.
4: And officials say thousands remain unaccounted for, including at least 90 Americans. President Donald Trump was in Texas Friday, where he had a call with the ISS crew and awarded medals to the crew of the Artemis II. Fox's Mark Meredith in Washington.
6: To be with you is a great honor, and I just want to thank Jessica, Anil, Jack, great Americans, great patriots, brave people. I wouldn't do it. I will tell you right now, I hate to admit it, I would not want to do it. But some people love it more than anything, and you have amazing courage.
7: President Trump, he has no personal interest in going to space. He'd love to see the opportunity for more people. While in Houston, the president also had a chance to present the Congressional Space Medal of Honor to the Artemis II crew, which recently took a journey around the moon, traveling over parts no human has ever seen before.
4: The Seneca Nation is firing back at President Trump's Lake America order. Seneca Nation President Jay Conrad Seneca demanding the name change be reversed, calling it an attack on indigenous history and a violation of a 1794 treaty. The Interior Department has 30 days to make the change, but the Seneca Nation says Lake Ontario must remain. 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
0: 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Just click listen, then swipe right and hear the latest news updates on your time. 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
3: From the WHBL newsroom, here's Mike Leishner.
4: Temperatures in the 70s today and afternoon and evening rain likely. How much we'll tell you coming up with our most accurate Fox 11 forecast. But first, happy opening day of the college football season to those who celebrate. The Wisconsin Badgers, of course, will get their season underway next Sunday when they take on Notre Dame at Lambeau Field. A legislative leader says he is open to voting on a tax relief deal, reporter Raymond Newpert.
5: The message from Republican Joint Finance Committee co-chair Representative Mark Bourne comes as Wisconsin's estimated budget surplus reaches $3 billion. Bourne says he's ready to return to Madison and vote on a deal, quote, that delivers meaningful tax relief. A previous tax relief deal earned endorsement from Democratic Governor Tony Evers, but fell through earlier this year. Republican candidate for governor Tom Tiffany lobbied against the measure at the time, and three Republican senators joined all Democrats in voting against it.
4: And state health officials are reporting a significant increase in measles cases tied to an outbreak in southwestern Wisconsin. The Department of Health Services says confirmed cases in Grant, Iowa, and Lafayette counties jumped from 42 on Tuesday to 92 on Friday, with six additional probable cases. Health officials say investigation indicates measles is spreading locally, but so far no super spreader events have been confirmed. Now that most accurate Fox 11 forecast for the rest of today, a daytime high of 76, showers likely in the late afternoon and evening with a low tonight of 68, up to a quarter inch of rain is possible. Sunday, another chance of rain throughout with a daytime high of 81. I'm Mike Leishner, WHBL News.
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0: everything, including massive AI data centers.
1: If we just looked at scaling existing sources of energy, we won't be able to meet those demands.
0: Even though critics say the nuclear fusion process is too costly and time-consuming, investments in fusion startups jumped 69% from 2025, raising nearly $4.5 billion since last July, according to the Fusion Industry Association. California-based Pacific Fusion broke ground this week on a $1 billion research and manufacturing facility in Albuquerque, with a goal of creating more energy than it consumes by 2030.
2: Jurors in the Lindsey Clancy trial will reconvene after the weekend to decide whether or not Clancy is criminally responsible for the killing of her three children. Fox's Brian Yenis in Plymouth.
3: The jury spent less than an hour deliberating before they sent their first note to the judge. The judge did not read it aloud, but Lindsey Clancy's attorney, Kevin Reddington, said that they asked to see two pieces of evidence, the two bags of prescription pill medications with two bags of bottles of those pills, and the bloody knife that Clancy used in her suicide attempt. Clancy cut herself, took pills, and jumped 12 feet from a window at the home. The defense says the suicide attempt proves she was suffering from postpartum psychosis, but prosecutors argue it shows motive. She wanted to die, but couldn't do it unless her children were dead first.
2: The death toll has risen to at least 37 after a Russian drone strike hit a warehouse near Kyiv, triggering a fire and a series of explosions. 42 people injured, including children. Rescue crews continue searching the site, and authorities warn the death toll could rise further. I'm Roxanne Evans, and this is Fox News.
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5: Temperatures in the 70s today, and afternoon and evening rain likely. How much, we'll tell you coming up with our most accurate Fox 11 forecast. But first, happy opening day of the college football season to those who celebrate. The Wisconsin Badgers, of course, will get their season underway next Sunday when they take on Notre Dame at Lambeau Field. A legislative leader says he is open to voting on a tax relief deal. Reporter Raymond Newpert.
6: The message from Republican Joint Finance Committee co-chair Representative Mark Bourne comes as Wisconsin's estimated budget surplus reaches $3 billion. Bourne says he's ready to return to Madison and vote on a deal, quote, that delivers meaningful tax relief. A previous tax relief deal earned endorsement from Democratic Governor Tony Evers, but fell through earlier this year. Republican candidate for governor Tom Tiffany lobbied against the measure at the time, and three Republican senators joined all Democrats in voting against it.
5: And state health officials are reporting a significant increase in measles cases tied to an outbreak in southwestern Wisconsin. The Department of Health Services says confirmed cases in Grant, Iowa, and Lafayette counties jumped from 42 on Tuesday to 92 on Friday, with six additional probable cases. Health officials say investigation indicates measles is spreading locally, but so far, no super spreader events have been confirmed. Now that most accurate Fox 11 forecast for the rest of today, a daytime high of 76. Showers likely in the late afternoon and evening with a low tonight of 68. Up to a quarter inch of rain is possible. Sunday, another chance of rain throughout with a daytime high of 81. I'm Mike Leishner, WHBL News.
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8: 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I'm Dan Small. Today we'll get a fishing report from Lake Winnebago and Lake Michigan, hear about grouse camp coming to Eagle River, and look at fall fun in Florence County. Like that alliteration, fall fun Florence? And we'll meet a new spokesperson for Florence County. Her name is, wait for it, Flo. 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Jeff Kelm is running a walleye tournament in North Dakota this week. It's the National Walleye Tour Championship, so I'm flying solo once again. I was in Madison last week for the annual conference of the Outdoor Writers Association of America. It was our 100th anniversary, and our theme for the final banquet was 1927, dressing like 1927. So a lot of us dressed up for the occasion. Teddy Roosevelt was there. There were gangsters. And our executive director wore a Boston Braves uniform because the Braves were in Boston at that time. You may or may not know that they were in Boston before coming to Milwaukee and now Atlanta, of course. And many of the women dressed in flapper dresses and hats. Well, I went as Ernest Hemingway. We had a grand time. Next year, we're meeting in Roanoke, Virginia. I don't know if I'll make it, but I hope to. And maybe I can fish with my brother Mike in North Carolina while I'm out there. Speaking of fishing, this weekend I'm guiding muskie anglers in the World Muskie Hunt. It's held in Lake Tomahawk. We'll be fishing a number of lakes in Vilas and Oneida counties. It's an invitational fundraising event that I've been guiding for about the last 10 years. And I was a contestant on the Crestliner Boats team back in 2002, and I'll be there this year running my Crestliner 1750 Fishhawk, which, by the way, is for sale. And if you're interested, call the folks at Cedar Lake Sales or visit their website, cedarlakesales.com. More on them later in the show. Coming up, charter captain Dumper Dan Welch reports on Lake Michigan fishing action off Sheboygan while fishing for perch on Lake Winnebago. He's a multi-talented dude for sure. Eric Prince invites us up to Florence County, where the outdoor fun never stops. The county fair is going on this weekend, and there are several events coming up after Labor Day. And John Steigerwall invites experienced and novice grouse hunters to grouse camp, coming up later in September at Trees for Tomorrow in Eagle River. All that and more straight ahead on Outdoors Radio.
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8: 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I'm Dan Small. The Ruffed Grouse and American Woodcock Societies have been improving forest habitat for these and other species for more than 60 years. You can learn more at ruffedgrousesociety.org. And joining us for an update is John Steigerwald. He's the Western Great Lakes Forest Conservation Director for Ruffed Grouse and American Woodcock Societies. And he's a regular guest on the show. 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
12: Dan, good to be back as always.
8: It's always good to talk to you. John, you had some workshops recently, didn't you?
12: We did. The Ruffed Grouse Society, American Woodcock Society, we've been a partner and sponsor of the Wisconsin Coverts Program for at least the past 25 years. The Coverts Program, for those who don't know, is a program put on by UW Extension. And RGS, we've partnered with UW Extension to help bring coverts to private landowners of Wisconsin and surrounding states, especially for landowners who own property in Wisconsin. Coverts is a immersive private landowner workshop over the course of 3 days where people get to meet at the Kemp Natural Resources Station in Woodruff, Wisconsin, and learn from a wide range of professionals, including faculty from UW-Madison, including Scott Craven of WPR fame,
8: yeah,
12: as well as folks from the forest products industry, U.S. Forest Service, Wisconsin DNR, and, of course, the Ruffed Grouse Society.
8: This is a workshop that happens every year, is it?
12: It's been going on every year since the 90s. We make it possible through grants from the Wisconsin Sustainable Forestry Initiative, the Ruffed Grouse Society, and our donors.
8: Mm-hmm. And what do people learn in a three-day workshop?
12: So a lot of what we try to teach are the basic foundational elements of forest and forest wildlife management. We'd like people to leave the workshop feeling empowered that they have sort of the tools and knowledge at their hands to be able to start implementing forest habitat restoration work on their property. And so we cover a wide range of topics ranging from forest birds to deer to large carnivores. We do a series of field visits looking at state-managed lands. We also do some private landowner site visits, working with a very generous gentleman giving his time to allow our attendees to tour his property, Mr. Terry Ides of Ides Guides.
8: Sure.
12: We learn about what Terry's been doing on his property for 30-plus years, and the idea is that those landowners, those attendees, can take some of those lessons home, feel empowered that, hey, other people who are in the same boat as them, who own this piece of property, are able to make it happen. If they don't leave with that knowledge, they can at least leave knowing that there are people out there like the Ruffed Grouse Society, like Wisconsin DNR, like UW Extension, who can help make their management happen.
8: Yeah, okay. Terry is a fixture in the grouse world in Wisconsin anyway. In fact, he was instrumental in getting Park Falls named the Ruffed Grouse Capital of the World.
12: And I will say he's got some of the best rough grouse hunting dogs in the world. I don't say that because I own one of Terry's dogs. It's just, it's the truth.
13: Okay.
12: But that was one of the workshops we put on. And additionally, just last week, we held what we call our Coverts reunion. And so this is where past attendees who go to the Coverts workshop can meet at a reunion that we put on every 5 years and take part in some additional follow-up training, opportunities to dive deeper into different topics of a varying nature that folks might find appealing and lessons they can take home and further their property management.
13: All right. And then coming up next month, Grouse Camp, September 18th through 20th at Trees for Tomorrow. That's been going on for several years.
12: Yeah, we've been hosting Grouse Camp for quite a few years now. That takes place in Eagle River, Wisconsin at Trees for Tomorrow. It's essentially kind of the same concept as Coverts. It's an immersive event where we bring people in and teach them the tools of the trade of rough grouse and woodcock hunting.
13: Now, I've been to one of those camps, and we did a show for Outdoor Wisconsin, my TV show that was in production still at that time. I have not been back, but there are workshops and dinners and fundraising opportunities and hunting, right?
12: There is. We train people, teach people on a wide range of topics, including sort of land navigation, where to find rough grouse hunting opportunities and habitat, what is good or ideal rough grouse hunting habitat. We teach a little bit on dog handling, shotgun safety, hunter safety, and then participants get to go out with a mentor. And so this is probably one of the most beneficial parts is people who are not typical rough grouse hunters get to go out and learn from folks who are Rough Grouse Society members, local chapter leaders, and learn what are they looking for when they go out for hunting opportunities in the fall. And so it also builds a sort of one-on-one camaraderie. You mentioned some of the dinners. That's sort of one of the most talked about parts of Grouse Camp is the dinners that we host and the camaraderie that's built around the campfire and lasting relationships that are created.
13: Very good. And that is in Eagle River, September 18th through 20th, and people can register on your website, right?
12: They sure can. And if they can't make it this year, it's a regular fixture at the Rough Grouse American Woodcock Society.
13: Okay. Well, let's talk about hunting then. You'll be hunting at Grouse Camp, but the season opens the week before that, the 12th of September, for grouse and woodcock on the 19th. How does it look for this season?
12: Many folks may have seen the rough grouse drumming reports that came out from the spring drumming counts. It looked like the counts were going to be down for this year, which was not unexpected. We are at that bottom of that cycle or expected to be near that bottom of that cycle. That cycle, that 10-year cycle, we see these ebbs and flows in the rough grouse population where every 10 years the population peaks, followed by a valley. We are supposed to be on the bottom of that cycle, possibly headed towards that upswing. That was the rough grouse drumming counts. However, we did have what I would call near perfect brood rearing conditions this spring. We saw that across the North Woods where we did have some spring rains. We had a fairly wet spring, but none of that heavy rains hit really during the nesting early brood season. That was, of course, followed by quite a dry spell that we've had so far this year. Much of the North Woods is in drought, but the reports that I'm hearing from the field are that counts are sounding good. You know, want to remain optimistic heading into the fall. Of course, a lot can still happen and results can vary. But everything's pointing towards a good hunting opportunity this fall. I would say that even if it wasn't going to be optimal hunting conditions, you only have so many falls to enjoy the North Woods and getting out hunting. So even if we're a bad season, I would encourage folks to get out and just enjoy the hunting opportunities that are made available.
13: I agree with you there. And, of course, you can always find some grouse if you know what kind of habitat to look for because they will be in the best habitat in down years and they'll be everywhere in years when they're abundant.
12: Very true.
13: All right. Well, John, I think we're going to let you go and we will talk to you again next month, maybe just before Grouse Camp. We'll see how the timing works. And meanwhile, I hope I don't know where I'm going with this. Yes, very good, John, and we will talk to you again soon. Thank you.
12: Thank you.
13: John Steigerwald is the Western Great Lakes Forest Conservation Director for the Ruffed Grouse and American Woodcock Societies, their website where you can learn about everything they're doing, plus sign up for Grouse Camp if you want, is ruffedgrousesociety.org. I'm Dan Small. 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
18: We're going to see scattered showers and a few rumbles of thunder as we work through the afternoon. High of 76 tonight. The scattered shower and storm activity continues. Low of 66 on Sunday. I think most of the day is actually dry, 80 degrees, very humid. We could see some showers or storms redevelop late in the day.
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13: Thanks for joining us on Outdoors Radio. I'm Dan Small. Well, it's time for another Lake Michigan fishing report with Captain Dumper Dan Welch. He's the proprietor of Dumper Dan's Sport Fishing Chardos.
20: That's all right. I'm going one in.
13: All right. Well, Dan, I was about to introduce you, and you caught a fish. You were on Lake Michigan last time we talked, but you're on Lake Winnebago today?
20: Yeah, we're on Lake Winnebago today in the Robalo, and we're on a pretty hot perch bite here. It's been a lot of fun. It was slower earlier, but now we're getting into them pretty good here, so it's pretty steady. Dead sticking for perch on Lake Winnebago.
13: All right. Well, you are proprietor of Dumper Dan's Sport Fishing Charters, Condos, and Riverfront Store in Sheboygan. That's on South Pier Drive. And, of course, on the web at dumperdan.com. And you have a Facebook page where people can listen to this report again and see some photos, including maybe a photo or two. Take a couple pictures of those perch, and we'll put them on there just for fun. And that's Dumper Dan Sport Fishing Charters. And this week we've got another trio of sponsors, Penn Avenue Pub, Angler's Pub and Grill, and Vibes Bar and Billiards. You're joining us, as I mentioned, live from Lake Winnebago, but let's get back to Lake Michigan. What has the fishing been like over there?
20: Very good, Dan. To be honest with you, this is probably the best August of fishing and weather combined that I've seen in at least 5 years. It's been calm. It's been nice. We did just get off a northeast wind that blew for about a day and a half, and it got really rough. But outside of that, the whole month of August has been great. The fish have not moved. The weather has not pushed them anywhere else. They've been in the same area nonstop. Now, we talk about perch fishing today. I'm over here with my buddy Bleeker in the Robalo, but the way my day started was at 3 a.m. in my store serving coffee, donuts, and getting a corporate outing out of clients from all over the Midwest. We had people from Texas, Minnesota, Oklahoma here, and we got them out this morning. I had four boats out this morning. I got them out, and they're all tied up back in already with limits. They did quite well.
13: Wow.
20: On king salmon. Yeah, they did good. We snuck over here for some perch, so it's been a great day on the water, and we do it again this afternoon.
13: Yeah. So you say the fish haven't moved there on Lake Michigan. Where are these kings, and how are you catching them?
20: We got to keep an eye on which way they shift a little bit, but right now they're south of town. They're from, like, the power plant. and 70 to 90 foot. So pretty tight together, easy to get to. Power plant south all the way to about Cedar Grove, to be honest with you. That whole stretch. The best spot's right off of Kohler-Andry State Park right now, 70, 80, 90 foot. In fact, I sent one of my pool buddies that I shoot pool with over there today with his buddies, and he's on fish right now. He's currently still out there, and he's catching them. So that's where to go. Power plant all the way to Cedar Grove, Woosburg, Kohler-Andry, 70 to 90 foot. Spoons are excellent. Moonshine, Salmon Candy, Pro King, Yuck Spoon, doing very well. Fishing them on downriggers, slide divers, 5 and 7 color lead core setups is doing well. Now, if you want to run some wire divers, or downriggers a little deeper, or copper, 150 and 200 coppers off the board's been good, but not with spoons, with flasher flies. The wire divers, too, they run a little deeper than the other setups I mentioned. So get them out there, run some coppers with some flasher fly combinations. The 8-inch flasher doing quite well. Get the tackles to where the fish are and pull your best baits that you like to start with and change it up if you're not getting bit. But there's fish there and there's bait fish there, and it's a great August.
13: Yeah, that's good. Are you catching anything besides kings?
20: A few mixed in coal, rainbow. There's some steelhead in that area, rainbow, same thing. And they're nice fish, too. They're 10, 12, 14 pounders. They bite the spoons more than they bite the flash or fly combinations. We're not catching really or targeting lake trout at this time. And brown trout, in that depth, you don't see too many of them. So mostly kings, anywhere from 5, 6 pounders up to 20, 25 pounders.
13: Yeah, very good. Mostly salmon, and the salmon are the best eating in my book.
20: Yeah, they're excellent on the grill. They're great smoke. Yeah, their salmon are awesome. Freshwater Lake Michigan salmon are hard to beat.
13: Well, have you got openings for September now?
20: I do. We're actually going to pull out here the later part of September. I'm not going to run into October just because I don't want to get into windy weather and colder weather and this and that. I do have openings. I would target early September because it bites good right now here, the end of August. So get out here the first 10, 15 days of September. I have openings. I have boats around me that I'm booking trips on all the time. My mechanics, my friends of mine at Charter, that are all docked next to Dumper Dan's on South Pier Drive. So if I am booked, I will get you out on somebody's boat. But call me ASAP to get on a Dumper Dan boat before we're full. 920-377-1147 is my number. I'm taking bookings today on Lake Winnebago catching perch. So I got my books with me, my phone, and my pens. We'll get you out here. Summer's going quick, guys, so get out here. If you can't do it this year, definitely look us up for 2027.
13: Well, a phone in one hand, a fishing rod in the other, and a book and a pen on the seat. Maybe don't drop it in the water or you'll be in trouble.
20: I make sure the phone stays on the inside of the boat because I've seen people drop phones in already. But oh, I get the job done for you. And everybody always says you go fishing when you're not charter fishing. And I'm like, absolutely, I love being on the water.
13: Yeah, you pretty much live on the water, don't you? Those big kings should be moving into the harbor pretty soon.
20: Yeah, that's going to get interesting, Dan. There's a lot of guys fishing the piers right now. There's guys jigging out in front of the harbor with the new jigging spoons that the guy's been using. I'm going to be using a Robalo in there. I'm sure Bleeker and a lot of my buddies and Zach and Tyler, my kids, probably my wife Jenny, will fish the river or the harbor in fall here, which will be early to mid-September, throwing crankbaits and spoons for them bigger, mature salmon when they come to spawn. I'm really looking forward to that. That's coming up next.
13: Yeah. Well, and we have a trio of secondary sponsors this week. Penn Avenue Pub, Angler's Pub and Grill, and Vibes Bar and Billiards. They all have Facebook pages by those same names, so they're easy to find. What can you tell us about them?
20: Well, they're unique all in their own way. I mean, they're all awesome places. Penn Avenue Pub, that's on Penn Avenue.
13: Yeah.
20: On 8th Street. 9th Street, right downtown Sheboygan, maybe 8 blocks from my place. You could walk there from my place, but most drive right over the bridge and go over to Penn Avenue Pub. Their Philly cheesesteak is to die for. It's excellent. That's what they're known for there. Chicken wings are very good, burgers. Great little pub and grill. It's a very nice, clean outfit. New owners, by the way, but they're doing excellent. Penn Avenue Pub, great lunch, great supper, beers, soda, whatever you like. Then we move over to Angler's Pub and Grill is on the river down from me. You can walk from all of my condos and boats and my store right to that establishment. They're on the river. They have outdoor seating, which is really nice and scenic on the nicer days. Otherwise, inside, great menu there, too, of burgers galore. Very, very nice place at Angler's on South Pier Drive. There's new owners there too, but they're doing excellent. Great menu, great people, great staff. Then you go over to one of my favorite places in the winter, shooting pool, league, tournaments, Vibes. Tommy and Pamela and Terry and Mark do a great job over there with all their diamond pool tables, 9-footers, 7-footers, dartboards. Great menu too. I love their shrimp. They got excellent, excellent pizza. So if you're looking to do some pool shooting or some dart playing, you know, Vibes would be your place to go for that. That's on 8th Street south of me, about 10, 12 blocks. So everything's within a mile of my place and easy to get to if you're fishing with us and lodging with us. You don't have to go real far.
13: Yeah. And, of course, you hit each of those pretty regularly for meals. I joke with you sometimes if you ever eat at home, but you've got a lot of choices there.
20: Yeah, we eat out a lot. You know, it's quick and easy, and we're always on the go, and we're busy with what I do. This is my 41st year in business. I started in 85, and I'll tell you, I got to thank all my customers that called this summer and every summer because it's been unbelievably busy. I mean, this phone rings nonstop, and we've got great people that come here, and it's been a really good ride of 41 years at Thumper Dan's, and we're going to continue on and looking forward to next year and already taking bookings for 2027.
13: Wow, fantastic. Well, Dan, we'll talk to you again probably just after Labor Day and see how September is going to wrap up. And then we'll hope everybody has a great fall and winter, and we'll pick it up again next spring.
20: That sounds like a good plan, and hopefully I got some good reports for you on the harbor fishing and the Fall Kings, and we'll touch base on that in a couple of weeks. Thanks a bunch. Appreciate it, Dan.
13: Yeah, thank you, and catch some more of those perch.
20: Oh, we're on it. Thank you.
13: All right.
20: Dump it. What's going on?
13: Get it in the boat there. Don't dump it.
20: I know.
13: Yeah.
20: Right. I know he's on. He's a nice perch. Oh, man, that happened at the perfect time.
13: Yeah, absolutely. Dumper Dan Welch reporting live from Lake Winnebago from his private boat, his Raballo, and he is a Lake Michigan charter captain, as you heard, for 41 years now. He's done the charter business as long as I've been doing TV and twice as long as I've done radio, and he's still at it, and you can find him on the web at dumperdan.com, and you can find this report with some photos and video on his Facebook page, Dumper Dan Sport Fishing Charters. And don't forget, Penn Avenue Pub, Angler's Pub and Grill, and Vibes Bar and Billiards, they are all in Sheboygan, walking distance or a short drive from Dumper Dan's, and they all have Facebook pages that you can find easily. Just search their names, Penn Avenue Pub, Angler's Pub and Grill, and Vibes Bar and Billiards. I'm Dan Small. 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
13: 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I'm Dan Small. Florence County, Wisconsin, there's always something going on up there, and they invite you to explore thousands of acres of county, state, and national forest lands. They've got wild rivers, ATV and UTV trails, 160 miles at least of those, and horse trails as well. And you can learn all about what's going on in Florence County at exploreflorencecounty.com. But to get a sneak preview of what's coming up real soon, and actually this weekend in Florence County, we're going to talk right now to the director of Florence County Economic Development and the president of the Florence County Chamber of Commerce and our regular guest, Eric Prince. Eric, thanks for joining us and welcome back to the Outdoors Radio Network.
30: Always fun, Dan.
13: Well, gosh, you guys are busy. You've had a busy summer. And Labor Day weekend is just ahead, and all of a sudden, it's fall. What the heck is going on up there this weekend?
30: Oh, it feels like fall up here. The mornings have been a little bit cooler. I don't think we're out of it yet. I still think we're going to dip into the 80s a couple of more times. For me, September and October are just beautiful months. Just to be able to come up here, and you know we're going to get into fall colors here pretty quick.
13: Yeah.
30: We're kind of ahead of everybody else down south. But the weather's beautiful right now, 67 and partly cloudy, but the sun's out and things are looking pretty good for this weekend. We're going to do the Florence County Fair this weekend.
13: Yes.
30: Lots of things planned.
13: Well, Eric, tell us about your county fair.
30: We have quite a few things going on this year. A new set of games for the kids is coming in called the 1882 Pioneer Games. And then there's going to be one that's more adult. Dan Olson, who created this for Mandy's Creations, he found out that the longest cornhole toss in the Guinness Book of World Records was 91.4 feet or something like that.
13: Okay.
30: So he created a game that has a 93-foot cornhole toss.
13: Huh.
30: But he broke it down. You can go to florencewi.com. He got the URL for Florence, which was really funny that he was able to get that. But he does all the flow stuff through there. The games are on there. The cornhole toss is on there. He's got sponsors. You're going to start out at like 15 feet and then go to 30 and then all the way up to this 93-foot grand toss, but there's prizes at every level. So it's going to be a lot of fun. You know, on top of that, we have the Mud Bog. That thing just keeps growing every year. We have Wisconsin Arm Wrestling, which keeps getting bigger every year. There's a big car show that we do. There's the draft horse pull. There's quite a bit packed in between Friday night and Sunday afternoons. And, of course, bands. Next Mile comes on Saturday night. And there's a couple of other bands on Friday and Sunday. A lot of food, a lot of drink, and just a good time. Good time for families.
13: Yes, county fairs are always a lot of fun. And you mentioned your 1882 Pioneer Games and FlorenceWI.com and this new character, Flo. So who the heck is Flo?
30: Well, I'm not going to do it any justice. I will tell you that Dan Olson started with this AI stuff, right? And I was over at the shop one day last year, and he was like, look at what I created. And what should I call her? And I was like, Flo?
13: Yeah.
30: And then it just took off. He's got a real AI. He's done some stuff with the businesses. This game called Finding Flo all around Florence County, where you can go in and you can scan with your phone. You can get points. And as you gather points, you can go in and redeem them for stuff at the store. The businesses are all involved. So if you gain X amount of points, you can go get a free ice cream cone at Hugo's or stuff like that. But he's starting to, just with this simple marketing idea and this AI thing, it's just been amazing in the community. And people love it. Absolutely love it. It gives people, you know, that are visiting, they go out with the kids, they'll go to the visitor center to find Flo, or they'll go to Hugo's or the ice cream shop or Merrill's or whatever. And it's good for the community, it's good for the businesses, and it's a lot of fun. So Flo has really brought an entire different dynamic to the community. If you go to FlorenceWI.com, you'll also see he created a radio station, WFLO, of course.
13: Yeah.
30: And he's got listeners all over the region right now. And you can see how many listeners there are. You can record a 90-second commercial if you want, and he'll play that, and it's listened to in the community. I mean, it's not a true radio station of the sense where they have 100,000 watts, right? This is a streaming thing, but it's really pretty cool. And when they came up with the 1882 Pioneer Games, it was just one more thing that we can offer at the fair to bring families in. There's the inflatables, and that's great, but we wanted to do more for the kids.
13: Yeah, I think it's really neat that Florence, Wisconsin has this attractive young character, Flo, who is exploring everything that you do in the county. That's going to grow. I really bet it will.
30: And he created a grouping, right, of Florence. He has Flo, and he has another character called Wren. He does these weather updates and stuff from outside the post office, and he'll even do the ads on WFLO. But he's got a voice of a young Cliff Clavin, and some of the stuff he says is absolutely hysterical. A little bit at length, but that's what Cliff Clavin does. And then C is their dog. He's got a bunch of other characters. He actually had some fun with me. He made me the mayor for a little bit.
13: Sure.
30: We laughed about that, but it's been a lot of fun. It brings some color to the community, and people are really appreciating his creativity, and it's really good for the community. So come and join us at the fair.
13: Yeah, fantastic. Well, if he wants to run our interviews, he's certainly welcome to them.
30: Oh, we could absolutely do that.
13: Yeah.
30: Sure.
13: So you can listen to you and me on FlorenceWI.com. All right. And then next weekend is Labor Day, and you've got something going on, a scavenger hunt of some sort?
30: You know Labor Day. There's July 4th, there's Memorial Day and Labor Day. For Florence, it's a very busy weekend. People are coming up into the area. And, of course, they're going to want to get out on the trails. So Northern Lights is doing a Monopoly scavenger hunt. But it's not just the UTVs, ATVs on the trails. You can do this on your motorcycle. You can do this in your car. Not on the trails, of course. But you can go around to all the different stops that they have. And you can register at the Northern Lights starting now all the way up through September 5th, which is the day of the scavenger hunt. There's an entry fee of $15. $5 goes to the Blue Ox Trail Riders. They're the ones that groom all of our ATV, UTV, and snowmobile trails. And they're selling booyah. It's going to be a great event, and hopefully Mother Nature works with us. That's going to be fun. And I'm sure there's going to be plenty of other things that come up at some of the other places. But for the most part, people come up. They want to grill. They want to go out in the boat. Maybe for the last time. I don't think so. September and October have been pretty nice to still come up.
13: Yeah.
30: It's almost as if the seasons have shifted a little bit.
13: Yeah.
30: Yeah. come up on Labor Day. It's a lot of fun.
13: Yeah. All right. And where is Northern Lights for folks who don't know?
30: Northern Lights is out on Highway 70, about 3 miles out on 70 from downtown Florence.
13: Okay. Very good. And then Harvest Festival is the next weekend, right?
30: It is. That's on the weekend of September 11th, 12th, and 13th. A lady by the name of Jody Nordell started that last year. I think we had over 100 kids. But it's a three-day event. It's a Halloween event, actually. But it's fun for the kids. There's an outdoor movie at the Pavilion on Friday night. Then on Saturday, there's the scavenger hunt, face painting, crafts at the Pavilion, straw wagon rides, trick-or-treating, kickball tournament, monster mash dance, a whole bunch of stuff. And then on Sunday, there's coffee and donuts, and everybody says goodbye. But this all happens out at West Bass Lake Park Campground. And you can still go to FlorenceCountyParks.com and make a reservation if you want to go there. All the details for this and everything I put on the events tab under ExploreFlorenceCounty.com. Or people can contact me, whether it be via phone or email, and I'm more than happy to give them guidance and help them out with their vacation or stay here.
13: Very good. And then you've got one more music in the parks coming up soon.
30: September 10 days. 10th.
13: Yeah.
30: September 10th, we're going to have Norton and Chartier. They have a pretty big following up in this area. A lot of old school rock kind of stuff. Great listening. And then Roadhouse 139 is bringing their food trailer up. I'm guessing that they're going to bring burnt ends and all sorts of delicious barbecue. We have Deez Dreamation, who's going to be doing some face painting. We have the Canine Unit, who will be here selling all their merch. I may have one or two other small startup companies that have some really delicious treats that they may be setting up. We normally get anywhere from 100, 150 people to show up. It's a great community event, and it's put on by the Chamber of Commerce. This will be our last one for the year.
13: All right. Well, we're about out of time here, and hunting seasons are just around the corner. Next time we talk, let's talk a little more in detail about fall colors and fall maybe trail riding and hunting seasons.
30: Absolutely perfect.
13: All right. Eric, thank you so much. Don't eat too many corn dogs at the fair. I hope you can hit the 93 cornhole shot, and we'll talk again soon.
30: Sounds great, Dan. Thanks a lot.
13: You're quite welcome. Thank you. Eric Prince, folks, is the Director of Florence County Economic Development, President of Florence County Chamber of Commerce, and if you let Dan Olson make him the mayor, he might be the mayor of Florence. Who knows? You can learn all about what's going on, what we talked about, at exploreflorencecounty.com, and you can follow Flo at florencewi.com. Get up there and enjoy the great weather and the fall colors and all the fun in Florence County. I'm Dan Small. 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
13: 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A couple of announcements this week. Coming up on September 19th, Accessibility Wisconsin is celebrating its 12th anniversary and the acquisition of its new headquarters with an event at Blackhawk Lake Recreation Area in Highland. The event starts at noon, runs till 4, and it'll feature outdoor skill stations on fishing, wildlife identification, and wildlife art, along with opportunities to reserve all-terrain wheelchairs for on-site use. 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And Accessibility Wisconsin now has a fleet of 35 all-terrain track chairs in 33 enclosed trailers for transport, and they're scattered all over the state. You can find them on their website. Sheboygan and Manitowoc County Pheasants Forever will hold a 50-bird Lewis shoot, brat fry, silent auction, and raffle on that same weekend, September 19th and 20th. That'll be at Joe's Clay's in Reidsville. Shooting hours are 8 a.m. to 3 p.m. each day, and it costs $20 a round and $5 for the Lewis class entry. 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And on September 26th, that same chapter of Pheasants Forever is holding a free youth pheasant hunt. 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And here's a new one, The Ruff Grouse Society and the Rocky Mountain Elk Foundation are hosting Bugle Days in the Flambeau River State Forest, and that's September 11th through 13th. The event is free and all are welcome. Friday activities include a habitat work project from 9 to 5 and a welcome campfire from 6 to 9. On Saturday and Sunday, enjoy guided bugling tours from 5 to 10 a.m., and Saturday there's another habitat work project from 10 a.m. to 3 p.m. with a volunteer celebration at 5. And Sunday, there's volunteer training from 9 to 11 a.m. Look for details under the events tab at roughgrousesociety.org or rmef.org. 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

0: alleged 9/11 mastermind's confession could not be used in court.
1: On Friday, a judge ruled Khalid Sheikh Mohammed's confession, reportedly given back in 2007, may not be used against him in an upcoming trial. This decision means further delays for the case that is set for trial in summer of 2028. The New York Post reports the judge who issued the ruling over concerns the confession was given under duress. The trial judge was quoted as saying, "The prosecution has failed to prove by a preponderance of the evidence that Mr. Mohammed's statements to the FBI were voluntarily given." The confession is believed to be a crucial piece of evidence.
0: That's Fox's Mark Meredith. Nashville International Airport could be getting a new name, Dolly Parton International. Governor Bill Lee says it would be a lasting tribute to Parton's indelible legacy and the generations of people that the native Tennessean inspired across the state and around the world. Now, before Parton died this week, a petition drive was already underway to rename the airport. So far, it's gotten at least 129,000 verified signatures. I'm Daria Albiner. This is Fox News.
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8: We're going to see scattered showers and a few rumbles of thunder as we work through the afternoon. High of 76 tonight. That scattered shower and storm activity continues, a low of 66. And Sunday, I think most of the day is actually dry, 80 degrees, very humid. We could see some showers or storms redevelop late in the day.
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12: 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That was Todd Starnes, award-winning journalist, author, and host of the Todd Starnes Show. His new book is The Golden Age, How Trump Saved America. We'll go in-depth with Todd in just a moment. Also, later on today's program, Julio Suarez, chairman and associate professor of art here at Hillsdale, talks to us about the philosophy of teaching art here at the college. First, we're joined now by Todd Starnes, columnist, conservative, commentator, writer, radio host. You can find it all at toddstarnes.com. And the new book is The Golden Age, How Trump Saved America. Todd, so great to talk again with you.
11: Scott, it's great to be here. Thank you so much.
13: a wonderful new book, The Golden Age. Before we dig into some of what's inside, do we need a good reminder about the depths of the Biden years, how bad things got during the 4 years Joe Biden was president?
14: You know, it's funny because I bring people back. I think we've forgotten, which is why in the book I brought people back to that moment in Philadelphia where he was standing, you know, it was so dark and dystopian with the blood red lighting. And really, we call that the Darth Biden era, where, you know, he brought this really this darkness, you know, across the country. I mean, it was a really devastating time for the country. And I think if you forget that, you really cannot even begin to appreciate and understand the amazing thing that President Trump has done here in his second term in office.
13: The book is obviously very much about President Trump, but there's a broader argument, too, about the country itself. How much of our renewal and this golden age depends and relies on what happens in Washington and what happens in the executive branch, and how much is on us about what happens in our families, our churches, our schools, our communities? How does that balance work in your mind?
14: Well, that's a loaded question, Scott, and I'll do my best to try to unravel it here. Ultimately, to quote the great Ronald Reagan, who is my favorite president, American greatness doesn't start in Washington. It actually starts around the dinner table. And I think that we've lost sight of that. I think the American people have put too much and have given too much emphasis on Washington, D.C. and Congress, when in fact, we've just gotten a little lazy. And I think as a result of that, we've elected people to Congress, to higher office, that really are not advancing this America First agenda. That being said, of course, there is a role and a responsibility for Washington and for the Capitol, for Congress. One of those things is to deliver on the president's agenda. I think that's something people need to understand, is that the only reason there is a slim Republican majority is because Donald Trump was on the ticket in 2024. It wasn't as if we're like, oh, rah, rah, let's give the Republicans a majority. We had to do it to advance the president's agenda. And I think that's one of the reasons why there's so much frustration right now across the nation, because they are not delivering on the agenda. They are, in fact, slowing down the agenda and in some cases intentionally blocking the agenda.
13: Todd Starnes is with us. His new book is The Golden Age. Todd, inside, you talk about a number of ways that President Trump has saved various things. One is common sense, and it was interesting, too, you point to that saving of common sense as one way President Trump has found some youth appeal, especially during the 2024 election. You spent a lot of years covering American culture, these 80-20 issues that Donald Trump grasps onto. What is it you think that he understands about the frustrations and hopes of ordinary Americans that so many in the political establishment still don't understand?
14: You know, Scott, I had the opportunity to interview the president over many different occasions for the book. One of those, I was actually down at Mar-a-Lago, and I think this president can, I think I figured out the president, because, I mean, he's this billionaire, and yet he so connects with the average American blue-collar worker, and it's just really weird, right? So I'm sitting there having dinner on the, you know, on the patio, this beautiful palatial a club, and I'm scanning the menu. They have some of the finest foods available. And as I'm scrolling down, I see Mrs. Trump's meatloaf. So he literally has his mother's meatloaf recipe on the menu at Mar-a-Lago. And it is an incredibly good meatloaf, by the way. But I think that just goes to show you that in his heart, you know, Donald Trump grew up, you know, upper middle class out in Queens. And that sort of DNA is still very much a part of him. And so when he sees these things, and he's a big sports guy, you know, when he sees men beating up on girls on the sporting fields, that resonates with him in the same way it would resonate with you or me. And I think that's one of the key things, is that President Trump saved common sense, and that's sort of a theme through the entire book on how he saved things like the military and like the modern church, for example.
13: Todd, I want to use that. And you mentioning you've had the opportunity to talk to President Trump so many times, to quote, I think, my favorite sentence in the book, where you say, that interviewing President Trump is like covering the Daytona 500 while holding onto the hood of a race car. That's a great analogy. He has so much to say. And I do wonder if that's because he ingests so much information, meaning he is not a typical politician who is in a cocoon or surrounded by his advisors who are telling him certain things. He actually is curious about the world and the nation around him. That's why he has so much to say about so many things.
14: Yes, absolutely. And he tells you exactly what he thinks. And I'm not sure the American people appreciate that. I'm not sure the American media appreciates that. But again, you know, when you look at the transparency of this administration and the willingness to take questions, the back and forth, it really is a remarkable thing that we normally have not seen in it in the modern political era. So I really shudder to imagine what American politics is going to look like when this man leaves office, because there is a lot of excitement and a lot of energy right now in Washington, D.C.
13: I want to ask about that actually a bit later. But first, Todd Starnes continues with us his book, The Golden Age, How Trump Saved America. He's helped to save D.C. We've seen a big difference there in crime numbers and murders since President Trump has made action there. You also talk about how President Trump saved your city, the city of Memphis. What had been happening, I guess, set things up inside Memphis, and what has changed?
14: So Memphis is my hometown. I was born and raised here, and I moved back to Memphis after living in New York City for 15 years. And it is a beautiful place. It's a quirky city. And unfortunately, because of the policies of the Democrats, it is a very dangerous city. We are affectionately known as throughout the rest of super deep red Tennessee as the blue buttocks of the state. That's how blue we are here in this area. Memphis listed routinely as the most dangerous city in America. So the president had sent in the National Guard to D.C. And coincidentally, he was supposed to be a guest on my radio program. And so during the course of that conversation, I figured I would just rip the Band-Aid. And I said, look, Mr. President, we appreciate what you've done for D.C., but Memphis is actually deadlier than Washington. And I asked him if he would consider sending the National Guard. So up to that point, the president said he had been completely unaware of how bad things had gotten in Memphis. He said he would look into it. That was like at the first part of the interview. At the very end, as we were saying the goodbyes, the president chimed back in and said, Todd, I'm going to look at what's happening in Memphis. And about 2 or 3 weeks later, I got a call, Scott, from the White House. They invited me to come to the Oval Office to be there as the president announced he was going to create this Memphis Safe Task Force. And in the process of doing all of this, Scott, the crime rate in Memphis has plummeted by nearly 50%. Wow. And it really is like living in a new world here in the Bluff City.
13: Todd Starnes with us, his new book, The Golden Age, How Trump Saved America. More with him next. I'm Scott Bertram. This is the Radio Free Hillsdale Hour.
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12: 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His new book, The Golden Age, How Trump Saved America. Todd, you talk about Donald Trump saving the military. I was interested in this piece from the book where you say, when you were at Fox News Channel, a military officer leaked to you a 600-page manual about training equal opportunity officers inside the military. What did you glean from looking at that document?
14: So this was a long time ago, during the Obama years. And even then, the Democrats had turn the military into what I called a social engineering petri dish, where they were trying out all of these policies that we are, you know, that are now very commonplace in America, not just in the military, but in the workplace and in the civilian workplaces as well. These ideas that white people are lesser than, they're responsible, especially white men are responsible for all the problems. It was a very disturbing booklet. And of course, while all that was happening, there were also attacks on religious liberty, and organizations like the American Family Association and Family Research Council were being deemed as domestic terror groups or domestic hate groups, rather. And it was very disturbing time in the country. So again, the President Trump had to go in there, and I can't think of a better person than Pete Hegseth just to go in there and root out all of that rot and really restore the military back to its original mission.
13: Todd, the book is great. It's got these chats from your show and transcripts from your show. There is a portion too where you talk about our founding fathers are treated, you know, back in 2000 and 2021, statues topple and people say, well, you know, Jefferson will be next and Franklin will be next. And the left said, no, of course, we'd never do that. And of course, they were next. In fact, I wonder if you learned anything new about the left as you watched how they celebrated or didn't celebrate America 250.
14: I think there is a visceral hatred now of America, and it is, I suspect that sentiment is only going to grow unless we tackle what's happening in our nation's education system. And that is going to be a long process. You know, the president, one of the promises he has not yet fulfilled is the abolishment of the Department of Education.
13: Right.
14: And returning control back to the states and local communities. And I think that's going to be the linchpin here, because this is where I believe all of the anti-American sentiment is coming from. Kids are being taught in their taxpayer-funded classrooms to hate America, to hate our founding fathers. And until we can get a handle on that, I think we're going to have big problems in this country.
13: Late in the book, Todd, you identify ways Americans can save Trump's agenda. There's two things I want to ask about. This first one is particularly interesting because of what's happened recently in Michigan with Abdul El-Sayed winning the Democratic nomination for Senate, along with the rise of these Democratic socialists across America. You write about the rise of Islam, and I keep hearing about this red-green coalition, meaning that essentially socialism, communism, and Islam being injected into the country at the same time. They're partners in crime. Is this one of the bigger stories we'll see over the next couple of years?
14: I believe it is. And it is a dangerous thing. And I think ultimately Islam will prevail here. And the reason I say that is because the American Christian Church has really disengaged by and large from these culture fights. I don't see them jumping back in anytime soon. And I certainly don't see the Christian community in America doing what the Islamists are doing, which is procreating. I mean, they are just from a population standpoint, a demographic standpoint, there is an explosion. Aside from that, though, this is not an issue of people converting. We have literally, in the previous administration, imported all of this, you know, into our country through these open borders, through the refugee, the H-1B visa program. So that's why all of this is happening. And it really is going to change the nature of America. So my encouragement is for people to rise up and stand up and push back against all of this.
13: Todd Starnes with us, more toddstarnes.com. You also say, I think you say it's the most consequential fight, this fight about redistricting, which is a little backburnered right now as we look toward the midterms in November, but is still a live fight. And if I can push that a little further into the future, we look at the 2013 census and the reapportionment after that, when we see some of the people moving to red states gain electoral votes, blue states lose electoral votes. There's a big shakeup coming in the 2032 election, no matter what. Now we're way into the future. Is that the reason now we see so many Democrats calling for the abolishment of the Electoral College? Many leading presidential contenders, in fact, for 2028 calling for the abolishment of the Electoral College. They see the future and they see population shifts, and they know it will be tough, if not impossible, to compete.
14: Yes, I absolutely believe that. And again, this is about leveling the playing field. And one of the things I appreciate about these state legislatures, they are playing the game of the Democrats. But there are other issues at stake here. For example, whether or not illegals should be counted in the census, that will determine reapportionment when it comes to these congressional seats.
0: Right.
14: So again, this is why, and we talked about this back in when the abortion issue was being decided by the Supreme Court, and it goes back to the states now, which is so vitally important that Americans are electing good, solid conservatives at the state house level as well.
0: Todd, I promise I'd return to this as we conclude here. If President Trump is responsible for this golden age, what happens after he's gone? What happens after he is no longer president in 2028 and beyond? What has to happen for this change to endure beyond the Trump presidency?
14: And that really is the ultimate message of the golden age. It's something that Ronald Reagan said in a speech delivered many, many years ago when he said that our freedom isn't passed along in the bloodstream. Every generation has to fight for freedom. He also gave another speech about the national anthem. He said, you know, it's interesting about the Star Spangled Banner. It really doesn't make a declarative statement. It asks a question. Is the flag still there? Mm-hmm. Can you still see it flying? And that, again, is a question that future generations are going to have to address. So the question is, will all of us be willing to stand up and carry on President Trump's legacy? And that was the message of the golden age. You know, the cover of the book, we've gotten a lot of compliments about it. It harkens back to the Great Gatsby,
0: yes.
14: Roaring 20s.
0: Yes.
14: That was intentional, Scott, because yes, the 20s were an amazing time in American history. But guess what happened? The 1930s came along and we had the Great Depression. So again, we have to keep our eye focused on the prize here. We can't be deterred and we're just going to have to stand together. And I think if we do that, I think the American people will be able to continue this incredible golden age of American history.
0: Todd Starnes is a conservative columnist, commentator, writer, and radio host. You can find all of it at toddstarnes.com. And the great new book is out now, The Golden Age, How Trump Saved America. Todd, always a great pleasure to talk. Thanks so much for joining us here on the Radio Free Hillsdale Hour.
14: Scott, it's always a pleasure. Thank you.
0: Up next, Julio Suarez, chairman and associate professor of art here at Hillsdale, talks to us about the philosophy behind teaching art at the college. I'm Scott Bertram. This is the Radio Free Hillsdale Hour.

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18: We're going to see scattered showers and a few rumbles of thunder as we work through the afternoon. High of 76 tonight. That scattered shower and storm activity continues. A low of 66. And Sunday, I think most of the day is actually dry, 80 degrees, very humid. We could see some showers or storms redevelop late in the day.
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20: 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We're joined by Julio Suarez. He is Chairman and Associate Professor of Art here at Hillsdale College. 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
21: Thank you for having me. My pleasure.
20: Pleasure to have you in studio. Excited about our conversation today as we talk about the philosophy of teaching art here at Hillsdale College. We got to find out a bit about you first. What first drew you into the world of art? What then prompted you to begin teaching it to others?
21: Well, I would say that mine is a typical story of a young kid who liked to draw. Always drew, always found being able to draw as a really important skill and a cool thing to have. However, at some point, it became something that I didn't think that you can do. Mm-hmm. You know, I did it because I like doing it. I thought maybe of architecture as an option for someone who likes to draw. But eventually, I sort of left it behind. Really, after elementary school, didn't take any art classes in junior high or high school. I was always doodling, always drawing for myself, but just didn't see it as something that that was serious and that I can actually make a life with. Eventually, after I graduated from high school and was trying to figure out what my next step was going to be, I was down in South Florida, where I'm from, in Miami, at the Miami-Dade College, just taking my, you know, prep classes for the next step. I have a very good friend who, he was also into drawing just like me, and his brother was also very much into drawing, but he was a little bit more serious than us.
20: Okay.
21: And he went to an art high school and straight into the School of Visual Arts in New York City, where I eventually graduated from. Right after high school, he wanted to be a draw comic books, graphic novels. He was very dedicated. So he was younger than us, but he went straight to art school. And when he was there, things were going very well for him. And we started to see what the work that he was doing. And as a sophomore, he started working professionally. He was very good. And his brother and I, sitting on the beach one day, because this is what we would do, said, you know, maybe we should go to art school also. Pretty much that's what happened. We decided, as, you know, 20-year-olds, that we should go to art school. Why not? And that day, we both started preparing a portfolio. I started doodling a little bit more seriously in my sketchbooks and put something together and just sent it out to the School of Visual Arts, and somehow they accepted me, and I ended up going there. And with the idea of doing comic books, which was a little bit of a strange idea because I always, you know, looked at comics but never considered really, I wasn't that into it. And then once I was there, fortunately, since my friend was ahead of us, he said, well, if you want to do comic books, you really don't have to go into the cartooning department. You go into the illustration department because that's where they'll teach you how to draw and paint and make pictures. And what happens when I get into the illustration department, they start teaching how to draw and paint from observation, looking at things, drawing the figure, drawing models. And I just start saying, well, maybe I don't want to do comic books. Maybe I want to do illustration. And that led to, maybe I don't want to do illustration. I just want to paint. Yeah. I just want to draw. I really fell in love with drawing and painting from direct observation, from what you're looking at, not using photos and these other tools that are a very big part of illustration. And you have to use those things if you want to be an illustrator. So that led to saying, well, I don't want to do that either. I just want to be a painter. And then that starts a whole chain of events. And because making a life and a living as an artist is challenging.
20: Yes.
21: And it's a long-term process that, you know, it takes years and years to get it going. So, yeah, that's what happened.
20: And now you're here.
21: Now I'm here somehow at Hillsdale College.
20: For someone unfamiliar with our art department here at Hillsdale, how would you describe the philosophy behind what we do?
21: I would say that the philosophy is a very traditional one. And this is a complicated subject, but I'll try to not make it so. So art training before, let's say, World War II was not really done at colleges and universities. There were, you know, Hillsdale has had an art program and many colleges do, but it started moving in that direction after the war for many reasons. And because of modernism and a lot of the things that it brought with it, very traditional, classical training that was being done in the 19th century started to decline and not being done as much. And it was just different ideas that maybe those skills were not as necessary and in some ways could even be a hindrance to self-expression and other ways of thinking. But at Hillsdale and some other places, that traditional approach continued. And when I came into the program about 9 years ago, I came in with the idea that I definitely wanted to continue this traditional approach. And when I say traditional, it's based on learning how to draw from observation, which means drawing the figure. And we're going to probably talk about the figure a little bit and the importance of being able to translate what you see, learning to see like an artist, to open up your eyes, to see in a certain way, and developing skills, a craft, a language, because it is a language that you're trying to communicate with that you have to learn. Like any other language, you have to learn the basics and you proceed to get a little bit more complex, but it is a language. Our idea is that you need to learn that language. And that, especially in the short amount of time that we have with our students in an environment like Hillsdale that has a very rigorous academic requirements, we can focus on teaching these very fundamental skills, this language, and then if there is more to say, and if there is, then the students will have the tools. But it's very focused on the language and the rich skills and that important skills. These skills are important and not bad.
20: Right.
21: They are good.
20: How would you place what you do, what the art department does here inside the idea of a liberal arts education that all of our students receive here at the college?
21: I mean, I think it fits right in. It just fits perfectly. So one of my approaches to teaching has a lot to do with learning to see the truth, the truth, the visual truth, the truth of what's in front of you. And that is a very challenging thing to do because our minds and our eyes are not designed to see that way. We usually see the world and we make decisions of what we're looking at. We name it. That's a car, that's a tree, that's the sky, and it's our way of navigating the world. And in order to see like an artist, you have to change that. You have to have a complete change in perception where you see things a little bit more abstractly. Things become just these shapes, these nameless shapes that have a value, which is a dark and a light, and these shapes have edges, which is when they meet, how soft or how abrupt is that transition, and there's lost edges where you can't tell where the one thing ends and the other one begins. So there's this whole way of seeing that you have to develop. These are all skills that you have to develop, tools that you have to develop, and they are centered around truth and beauty, but truth. Am I drawing what I really see, what's really there, or is it just my conception of what an eye looks like, which is eyelashes and a certain shape? When in reality, the way that an eye looks under this particular lighting situation and this particular person is very far from any preconceived idea of an eye that we might have. So I would say that whole idea of truth is big for us, and it fits well with a lot of the things we teach at Hillsdale College.
20: More on the teaching of art here at Hillsdale College with Julio Suarez up next. I'm Scott Bertram. This is the Radio Free Hillsdale Hour.

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8: We're back on the Radio Free Hillsdale Hour. I'm Scott Bertram. Julio Suarez is with us. He is chairman and associate professor of art here at Hillsdale College. We continue talking about the philosophy behind the teaching of art here at the college. Julio.
9: Talking with Julio Suarez, who is chairman and associate professor of art here at Hillsdale. What kind of habits, or maybe virtue is a better word, what kind of virtues does this serious artistic study help develop in our students?
10: The first step that I need to take when I start with new students is talk about the idea of talent and what is talent, and maybe change some misconceptions about talent and why some people are good at doing things. And I need to convince our students that you're not good, that you get good, that these are all teachable, these skills, these are learnable, and you get good through work. You do the work, you figure it out. If they don't have that mindset, which I would hope a lot of our students already have, that you work, you put in the work, you study, you get results, I need to help them develop that, develop grit, develop tenacity, perseverance. It's very difficult to do this. It can be very frustrating because I explain something and I show you how to do it. And then when you try to do it, it doesn't work. This can be very, very challenging and uncomfortable. So teaching students how to be uncomfortable, how to be okay with not knowing how to do it yet. I will get there. I get good. I will be good. If for whatever reason I have the desire, the will, the perseverance to put in the time and effort that it takes to get good. And of course, some people are predisposed to be able to do things a little bit. You know, some of these ideas come easier to some than others. But in the end, I am a big believer that anyone who wants to do it can learn how to draw, can learn how to paint. Now, is there more there? Is there more to say? Well, maybe up the hill in our other classes, we can help with that also. But we definitely focus on those skills.
11: How do you talk with students, encourage them to engage with the art tradition, the things you're teaching them in the classroom, while also developing, as you say, their own skill, their own voice, their own style, their own methods?
10: Right. Well, it starts with the idea that we don't really have to worry about style so much.
11: Mm-hmm.
10: And that is something that most young people and students are very interested in. What is my style? And say, well, I think that, number one, don't worry about style. That you can't help but have a style, have a way that you're going to filter these things that we're going to focus on. And if you focus on truth and honesty and hard work, your style will come out. And yes, we talk about this amazing Western tradition of art that we not only dismiss, do not dismiss, we embrace, and we look at it and say, listen, there have been some amazing artists working on these things for hundreds and hundreds of years, and we don't have to reinvent the wheel. We can look at them for knowledge and inspiration, and we spend a lot of time looking at the great masters and learning from them. But definitely, I teach them to don't worry about style. Look to the past, be inspired, take from them. But if you focus on these fundamentals, if you focus on learning how to see, that really is, in my opinion, the most direct way of making work that is truly honest and personal.
11: Mm-hmm.
10: Because if you're not doing it that way, and all you do is just look at other artists, if you're not looking at nature as the source, so all this comes back to nature.
11: Right.
10: Teaching you to see, hopefully, so you go to the source of truth and beauty. And if you don't look at that source, like all the great masters did, then all you can do is look at other artists and see what they did and try to, mimic. And that cannot be the only way.
11: We're going to talk more about that in our next conversation about figurative art, but another question or two here today with Julio Suarez from our art department. If our listeners visited campus, walked into one of your classrooms and saw you teaching our art students, is there anything that you think might surprise them about the way that classroom operates?
10: Depends on the day, if I'm lecturing or demonstrating, or most of the time they're just working. They will maybe not be surprised by it. It's just a very quiet room where all these students are in their own little spot, in their own little cubicle, little spot we have for them, just working, focused, not on their phone, not distracted, just working. If they were listening to a demonstration or watching a demonstration or listening to a critique, which we have a lot of, maybe they will be surprised by how much feedback and criticism there is, because a critique involves, these things that we are practicing are pretty objective.
11: Mm-hmm.
10: They're not that subjective.
11: Right.
10: It's pretty much we're learning this language. Are we saying the right thing? And it's about heights and widths. They will be surprised how much it sounds like math. So it's geometry. Yes. Oh, so I'm talking about straight line construction, because you want to see the world through straight lines, because straight lines then create angles, and angles can be measured, and angles against other angles create points and eventually create shapes. And those points can be measured on the vertical and horizontal axis. And that's how it is. That's how you train your eyes and your hands to work together to draw what you see extremely accurately.
11: Final question. It's somewhat of an evergreen question these days for professors from all over the campus. Do you worry? Do you think about how artificial intelligence could change the future of art and of art education?
10: I think about it, and I'm honest. I worry about it a little bit. Now, luckily, there's always been technology, new developments in technology that artists had to deal with. And photography was huge, huge, huge, huge. I would say, though, that we are perfectly in a perfect situation to offer something opposite to what artificial intelligence does. So I started exploring it and I started playing around with it and seeing what I can do and what I can't do. And it's really good at doing, you know, many, many things. And there's things that can be learned from it. But in the end, once you start seeing what it does, you get this sense of, oh, there's not much here.
11: Uh-huh.
10: It's all very surface. Now, we have been dealing with the images being just this commodity for a long time. We're inundated with images and incredible advertising images and movies and video games. So this is just another step going in that direction even further. So what is the answer? Well, the answer is here to go in the opposite direction, to lean even harder into this very traditional way of doing things where it is not easy to make the image.
11: Mm-hmm.
10: It is difficult.
11: Yeah.
10: It takes great effort, focus, attention, which is one of the things that they keep trying to take away from us, right? So the idea is, oh, we're doing the right thing and we're going to keep on doing it even more, because when the image, and I have experienced this in my own art, when the image becomes easy and easy to make, the process becomes more important. That human aspect of, well, one of the things that I like to do, and these days it's a big part of my practice, is to plein air paint, which is landscape painting on location. You go out and you paint what you see right there, no photos, just paint it what you see. Well, that kind of painting is so much about the process,
11: mm-hmm.
10: so much about the challenge of capturing this moving, fleeting light and the wind and the bugs and the things, and it's so complex and so much information that you have to distill and simplify. In the end, a lot of what I teach my students are impressionism
11: mm-hmm.
10: with a little eye, which means not about painting like Monet, which is very important, but capturing the visual impression of what things look like, which is painting light instead of painting objects. It's another subject that we can. So when you're trying to capture the visual impression, that result, that imperfect in so many ways, but better,
11: mm-hmm.

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2: Unimaginable tragedy in Nepal. I'm Carmen Roberts, Fox News. The devastating flood disaster in Nepal and Tibet grows even worse, with 676 people now confirmed dead and more than 3,000 missing, including 90 Americans. But crews have been able to rescue more than 4,000 people. But the danger is still growing.
3: It's monsoon season in the region, so search and rescue operations were temporarily suspended today because of rain and fog. But helicopters soon resumed. Authorities are also monitoring two lakes upstream formed by the disaster, one of which was overflowing. Chinese authorities say the risk has eased somewhat as it's slowly draining, but more rain is on the way. Scientists say the disaster was triggered by a glacier collapse, which caused stories-high waves of rock, ice, mud, and debris just hurtling through the mountain river systems there.
2: Fox's Stephanie Bennett in London. The Red Cross estimates 93,000 people need aid, with clean water being a major concern. As Americans complain about the high price of gas caused by the Iran war, President Trump's touting a deal with Venezuela that he claims will lower prices at the pump.
4: President Trump emphasizing some good news on the energy front, the context being that many Americans, of course, are concerned about gasoline prices. The president announcing a deal with Venezuela, while he calls it the biggest oil deal in world history, noting the United States has secured more than 65 billion barrels of oil reserves in Venezuela. The president says the historic transaction more than doubles American oil reserves, greatly increasing our oil supply.
2: Fox's Mike Emanuel reporting. Analysts say it could take years to significantly boost production in Venezuela, so the added supply won't affect gas prices anytime soon. And a Russian strike on a weapons depot in Kyiv kills at least 37 people. One of the deadliest attacks in Ukraine this year. 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
8: Temperatures being 30 degrees above average.
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10: We're going to see scattered showers and a few rumbles of thunder as we work through the afternoon. High of 76 tonight. That scattered shower and storm activity continues. A low of 66 on Sunday. I think most of the day is actually dry, 80 degrees, very humid. We could see some showers or storms redevelop late in the day.
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12: Ed Robertson, welcome to this week's edition of TV Confidential, radio talk show about television. And we'll welcome back Charlotte Stewart in our second hour. Charlotte Stewart, the actress known around the world as Ms. Beetle on Little House on the Prairie, and as Betty Briggs on Twin Peaks. Charlotte will be among the many cast members of Little House on the Prairie who will be coming to Nashville next month as part of the huge 50th anniversary.

0: Recast reunion of Little House on the Prairie that will take place at the Grand Ole Opry. We'll ask Charlotte about that. We'll also talk about her memoir, Little House in the Hollywood Hills, a marvelous book in which she not only shares memories of working with Michael Landon and the rest of the cast and crew of Little House on the Prairie, but also shares memories of her longtime friendship with Neil Young and David Crosby, and working with David Lynch on Twin Peaks and Eraserhead. We'll welcome back Charlotte Stewart in our second hour. We hope you stay tuned for that. In the meantime, Tony Figueroa and Donna Allen are with us for a brand new edition of This Week in TV History. Tony and Donna, as always, brought to us by our friends at Story Salon, Southern California's longest running, regularly performing live storytelling ensemble. 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This is a series of segments in which Tony, Don, and I commemorate the passings of notable TV actors and behind-the-scenes people in television who left us earlier in 2026. Tony?
1: I wanted to bring up one other person because they are a friend to the show that we lost very recently, about a week and a half ago at the time of recording, and that was Tom Dreesen.
0: He's not only a friend of our show, but he was a friend of Story Salon, which I understand.
1: Friend of Story Salon. He joined us one time, and I'm trying to find the video. I need to look through old computer drives to see if I could find the video. He came in, and he slipped through. We were going to put him on last. He paid attention to every story. Listen to every story, everybody's story, was brought on stage. We were promoting his book, Tim and Tom, a comedy in black and white, him and Tim Reed. So our MC was our founder and executive producer, Beverly Mickens. So she talked about, at that time, his 40 years in show business, and just brought him up, and he opens with a callback to somebody else's story.
0: Yeah.
1: And everybody is on the floor. And then he tells this very heartwarming story about being a shoeshine boy in Harvey, Illinois. And just his brother had done it, he started doing that, and he would go to the saloons and shine people's shoes. And you needed a certain flair, a little bit of showmanship when you were doing that job, you know. So there was a little, you know, singing involved, and, you know, there, and like the first time that somebody gave him a $5 tip, and he said it was like, you know, Santa Claus, and, you know, and it's like, it was, you know, so it was joke, very heartwarming, big finish, gets off stage, shook hands with everybody, anybody who wanted to say anything to him. Oh, I loved it when you did that WKRP episode, or I got to see you here, or I love it when you go on Letterman, or something. He took time to chat with everybody. He was the last one to leave the venue, and he shook hands and chatted with everybody who was present there. So, I mean, really such a nice guy that way. And
2: he's just very down-to-earth, humble, is the word I use, and loved his stories. I mean, I loved his book.
1: Yeah.
2: I love talking to him here. He was just...
1: We went out to dinner once and just had these amazing conversations. But he also, because, you know, I had told him that Donna and I were doing storytelling in a Fringe Festival, and you know, which was 20 years ago now, and just telling stories about a typical American marriage, and, you know, just wanting to mention, you know, talk to him about what it was like when he was working as the first interracial comedy duo with Tim Reed. And so he took a certain interest in what we were up to and where we're going, and just had these wonderful stories about working with Frank Sinatra. I mean, he was Frank Sinatra's opening act.
2: For years.
1: For years, like 15 years. He spoke at his funeral. He was a pallbearer, you know, just having, you know, I mean, you can't go wrong with a good Sinatra story, first and foremost. You know, just other views, world views, things like that. Growing up in Harvey, Illinois, and, you know, seeing the world one way, you know, struggling, you know, not having enough to eat. I mean, it was struggle. Then he joined the Navy, and, you know, he said he got, you know, 3 square meals a day for the first time in his life. And he would have jokes about the Navy. that, you know, when he joined the Navy, he saw a dentist for the first time. They gave him a package. It had a toothbrush, a comb, and a condom. And he said, what's the first thing they do? They shave his head so he doesn't need the comb. And then he sees a dentist, and the first thing the dentist does is pull out three teeth. And say, so, you know, so as far as the condom's concerned, he said, oh, yeah, I got to get out of this place. but I remember we were talking about growing up in the Midwest at the time that he grew up. You know, so, you know, being a little boy when the veterans came home from the Second World War and what it meant to be patriotic. And, you know, that meant, you know, people took the 4th of July seriously. It was, you know, parades and people treated the veterans that came home from war a certain way. And then later he would serve in the Navy in the 60s. And he talked about how different it was when he moved to L.A. in the early 70s. And how people viewed the war, how people viewed America, how people viewed the president, and you know, such a very different thing. And he would be apologizing. I know it sounds corny, but I grew up and this is what it meant. You know, this is what the flag meant. This is what the 4th of July meant. This is, you know, how we were raised to see things and then how things have changed. And he would constantly go, I know it seems corny, but, you know, this is how I was brought up and this is how I see things now. If you brought up a certain politician, he was very unfiltered on certain people. And he, I won't say who, but, he, you know, he had certain words to describe certain people that were in elected office, let's put it that way. But he also walked the walk. He entertained the troops with the USO on Christmas with Letterman on a couple of occasions. He was very close to Gary Sinise, who had... another Chicago native.
3: And he was very close to a Chicago, Harvey, Illinois.
1: Yeah.
3: Roots. He was a fixture at Wrigley Field. He would wave the flag after a win. He would lead the crowd once or twice a year during the seventh inning.
1: Yes. He would sing, take me out to the ball game. In fact, Wrigley Field paid tribute to him. You know, on the marquee outside. But I was mentioning with Gary Sinise because Gary Sinise does a lot of work for veterans.
3: Veterans, yeah.
1: And Tom Dreesen worked closely with him. And Joe Mantegna also raised money for disabled veterans. And Gary Sinise has his Lieutenant Dan band. You know, so he did spend a lot of time working with all sorts of veteran-related charities. And every Thanksgiving, he was at the Laugh Factory serving Thanksgiving meals to the homeless. And he did that for like 40 years when the Laugh Factory started doing that. And then he would perform on stage after serving the meals. And he would do it with people like Tiffany Haddish and other people that was a regular thing. And he famously led a strike at the Comedy Store in the 70s when the comedians were not being paid. And yeah, he was the spearhead of that. So I think a lot of people in comedy who get a check, they owe so much to him. And there's been books written about that part of the Comedy Store history and just that part of the history of stand-up comedy. We were talking earlier about life before the comedy clubs, but then eventually, you know, people were working full-time doing comedy and not getting paid and not being able to pay bills. And Tom Dreesen really, really led the fight to make sure that people were getting compensated for the hard work that they were putting in.
3: Yeah, he talks a lot about that in his book, Still Standing, which is one of the occasions where we talked to him. One of my favorite two takeaways from his Tim and Tom book was he talks about that stretch where when he first came out to L.A., it was shortly after, I think it was shortly after he and Tim broke up as a comedy duo after working the circuit for the better part of 10 years or five, somewhere between 5 or 10 years. And he said, one of the things when he writes about that experience, he says, whenever you form a partnership, whether it's to be a comedy duo or whatever your venture is, one half of the partnership is always going to be a little more committed to the partnership than the other. And he said that that's not an indictment. That's just a fact of life, you know.
2: Yeah.
3: And it's not like a marriage where both parties have to work together to make it work. I mean, when you do something as a duo, you work together in the moment, but one or both of you may also be looking to build your own career. And so that was very insightful. And it also speaks to why he had a broad audience outside of it. He was a great motivational speaker.
1: Mm-hmm.
3: I mean, he would incorporate his stand-up routine, but he would talk to audiences all over about, and the takeaway line is one of his signature lines, which is when he talks about that stretch where he's struggling in LA and for a while he's living in his car. And one of his mantras was, if it is to be, it's up to me. And
1: yes.
3: That's something you can apply to anything in life. You know, whether you're trying to start something on your own or if you're working through a difficult time and you're not sure where to go, sometimes you just need to dig down deep, a little extra to find that to keep you going.
1: He talked about that time sleeping in a car. And then he had one meal a day, which was Kentucky Fried Chicken when they had corn and cluck for under a buck. And then he would head to the Comedy Store and then be there all night, you know, working on material as a solo act. And, you know, Tim Reed went off to do, you know, focused on acting. And he was on Richard Pryor's variety show. And, of course, you know, WKRP was the big break for him. And then Tom Dreesen appeared in that one, which I thought was such a great episode.
3: Yeah.
1: I mean, the episode on its own is great, you know.
3: And if I remember correctly, it was Carl and Estelle Reiner who saw him one night at the Comedy Store. And I believe it was Estelle who nudged Carl to say, you should talk to that Tom Dreesen guy. And Carl eventually cast Tom in an episode of his Good Heavens series at the time. And if I remember correctly, his career started to trend upward after that.
1: Yeah, that seems about right, the timeline. Yeah. He did, you know, Murder, She Wrote. He did some other shows. He did game shows.
3: Yeah.
1: He did game shows. So he was always working. I remember seeing him on the Phil Donahue show, and the whole topic was Second Bananas, so it was him, Willard Scott, Ed McMahon, and, you know, people who were famous, you know, very well known for being the Second Banana. And at that time, he was the opening act for Frank Sinatra.
3: Yeah.
1: But he had worked with so many other talents, you know, that would tour, you know, Harrah's, Tahoe, and Vegas, and traveling around. And I always liked how he would talk about how they would land somewhere and a limo would pick up him and Sinatra, and he would always ride with the driver because he wanted to talk to the driver on the way to the venue to find out who the mayor of that town was, what everybody's talking about, what was going on, you know, to kind of get that perspective. And then that would help shape some of his material. But Sinatra referred to himself as a saloon singer and Tom as a saloon comic.
3: Yeah.
1: And, you know, also the other Sinatra stories were always, you know, pretty amazing.
3: Yeah. You've got 10,000 people applauding, and they're not applauding for you.
1: Yeah. But always appreciative that when he would do his opening and then step off stage, Sinatra said, "Bring him back out here. Everyone, one more round of applause for Tommy here." And so he did very well with that. And just, you know, how it, and somebody who also appreciated that he had nothing.
3: Yeah.
1: And then all of a sudden he's Sinatra's opening act. And he talked about how God said, you know, the first half of your life is on you. The second half of your life is on me. And we had a few conversations on the religious nature and also doing comedy and working clean. And I guess clean is a subjective word. I talked about how I was perceived as clean, even though I did use some of George Carlin's seven words. but they were in context to whatever story I was telling, so it never was on the radar.
3: Yeah.
1: And I was telling him I did a routine about waking up during the Whittier earthquake, and the first thing out of my mouth was an expletive, and the second thing out of my mouth was an expletive because I was not wearing anything, and it was, you know, like the, you know, I felt like my house was crumbling. And I said, you know, I've used those words, and everybody sees me as working clean. And he said, well, you know, to tell you the truth, if my Catholic grandmother was around during an earthquake, she'd probably use the F word too. Okay. So it was all perspective. And so it was nice that he had some common sense. He did try to convince me to take up golf a couple of times, but yeah, that didn't take. but he loved golf. He had a tournament named after him, and he also said he had a lot of business deals that were concluded over golf.
3: Yeah.
1: And also just on the airplane. He told me one time he sat on a plane and he just wanted some alone time. He was hoping that nobody was going to sit next to him. And sure enough, somebody sits next to him, takes out, you know, some paperwork, and they strike up a conversation, and then turns out Tom has a really good business deal in the works because of that situation. So he would talk about how he engaged people, and, you know, it was the golf course. It was, you know, so being successful in business also was, you know, making yourself available at those particular moments, even when you weren't in the mood to do that. So wonderful, wonderful performer. Also just nice person to hang out. And it was, you know, I felt very touched when he would give us time. Like I said, we had dinner one time, and he told stories about himself, but he was just as curious to know what was going on in our lives and, you know, how we would perform and the things that inspired our storytelling, he was just as curious about, and would humbly give notes.
0: Tony Figueroa and Donna Allen are with us as we commemorate the recent passing of actor, comedian, and motivational speaker Tom Dreesen as part of this week in TV history. Tom Dreesen passed away June 17th, 2026, at the age of 86. Tony and Donna will be back for more This Week in TV History in our second hour. In the meantime, we mentioned that Tom Dreesen visited TV Confidential several times over the years. When we come back, we will replay the conversation that Tom had with Tony, Donna, and me that originally aired in the fall of 2020. We'll replay our conversation with Tom Dreesen after this quick timeout here in TV Confidential.
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17: We're going to see scattered showers and a few rumbles of thunder as we work through the afternoon. High of 76 tonight. The scattered shower and storm activity continues. A low of 66. And Sunday, I think most of the day is actually dry, 80 degrees, very humid. We could see some showers or storms redevelop late in the day.
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0: Ed Robertson, thank you for listening to this special encore edition of TV Confidential. Our second hour this week will include a brand new interview with actress Charlotte Stewart of Little House on the Prairie and Twin Peaks.
19: Hi, this is John Biney. You're listening to TV Confidential. Well, let's hear it. Well, come on out here.
20: I'll never forget the day Little League Baseball came to Harvey, Illinois. Every boy from age 8 years old to 12 years old was as excited as if it was a night before Christmas. Tryouts were over at Winter School Playground at 4 p.m. I hit good, and I fielded good, and I ran good, and I threw good. And at the end of it all, Mr. Turnbull announced who had made the team, and he announced my name. And I was so happy. And he said, there's going to be a parade in downtown Harvey down to the new Little League field. Wow, glory be. And then he said something that made my heart sink. He said, we're going to have $35 each guy. Well, he might as well have said $35,000 because there was no way I was going to get $35.
0: Ed Robertson, welcoming you back to TV Confidential Radio talk show about television. Tony Figueroa and Donna Allen are with us as we welcome back our friend Tom Dreesen. Tom Dreesen, true pioneer in the world of comedy and one of the most groundbreaking, well-respected, and beloved entertainers of all time. Tom Dreesen, of course, traveled the country for 14 years as the opening act for Frank Sinatra, a man whom Tom came to know both as a mentor and a very close friend. Tom has also performed with such artists as Sammy Davis Jr., Smokey Robinson, Liza Minnelli, Natalie Cole, and for 6 years, actor-comedian Tim Reed, during which time Tim and Tom broke many barriers as the first and only interracial stand-up comedy team. While Tom's work with Tim Reed and Frank Sinatra are both stories unto themselves, they are also just two chapters in a life story that in many respects embodies the American dream. Tom Dreesen shares his life story in full for the first time in a new memoir that we'll tell you about in just a second. But first, we began our conversation by telling Tom, I said this to you a couple of weeks ago, I'll say this to you again. As much as I loved Tim and Tom, Still Standing is even better because this book is really about you.
19: Yeah, it's really a journey. You know, whenever somebody says, well, describe your book, I say it's basically about a little 8-year-old boy, you know, trudging through the snow, going from bar to bar, shining shoes in bars, to help get money to feed his brothers and sisters. And while he's in these bars, Frank Sinatra is singing on the jukebox. And then that same little boy, fast forward, years later, is carrying Frank Sinatra's coffin out of a church in Beverly Hills, yeah, California. And it's all the things that happen in between, you know, from that little boy shining shoes in the bars to one day carrying Frank Sinatra's coffin out of a church in Beverly Hills. The things that happened in between that knocked him down, but he kept getting back up again. And I've been a stand-up comedian for 50 years, so it's called Still Standing, but it's a double entendre because I've been knocked down, as we all are in our business, mm-hmm, and rejected. I was physically knocked down, as you read in the book.
0: Yes.
19: But also, you know, the rejections that we go through in life, but I'm still standing. Throughout all that, I'm still standing, you know.
0: Yes, and it's a classic. It's a classic rags-to-riches story. It embodies the American dream, but it's also, as you just alluded to, Tom, it's also what Jack Canfield would call a mountain story because, as you just mentioned, you had a determination from a very young age that you wanted to be someone. You wanted to be the type of person that one day people in your hometown of Harvey, Illinois, would line up and say, hey, that's Tom Dreesen. And there were many mountains that you encountered throughout your life, but through hard work and determination, you cleared those mountains and then some.
19: You know, I think, thank you. That's almost the ego pursuit of wanting to be somebody, wanting the people in the town where I came from to recognize me or think that I had accomplished something. But more than that, it was a pursuit of trying to find the work that you love. And that was my dilemma that, you know, growing up. And then, I mean, it's amazing to me sometimes how people at 14 know exactly where they want to go, you know, and what they want to be. You know, for me, it was much later in life. And I was feeling so unfulfilled and just searching, going from job to job, wandering aimlessly, you know, after the 4 years in the military, coming back home and being married and having kids. But every job I did, I felt I did well, but I was always saying, this is not what I'm supposed to be doing. And that search for finding the work that you love, and I finally found it. You know, I was praying for it. I was honestly, I would be sitting in bars, as you read in the book, I'd be sitting in bars at 1, 2 o'clock in the morning with my buddies sometimes saying, I don't belong here, but I didn't know where I belonged. And I began to pray and saying, God, what is it I should be doing? Help me find what it is I'm supposed to be doing. And that first time that I went on stage and got a laugh for something I had written, the very first time, it was almost like an epiphany, like the dark clouds open up, like a B-movie. The dark clouds open up and the sun bursts through. My whole being went, oh, yeah, this is what I want to do. I want to be a stand-up comedian. And as you know, in the book, it was a Friday night that I went on stage the first time, and I couldn't sleep all that night. Saturday morning, I got up and I went down to the church that I used to be an altar boy in, where I went to school when I was a kid, at Ascension Church. And there was no one there. The church was empty. It was a Saturday morning. And I prayed. I got on my knees. I said, God, I now know what I want to do. If I could make my living as a stand-up comedian, I'll never ask for anything else. I'll do charity work. I was making all these promises, you know. And 50 years from that date. That was September 1969. In September 2019, I went back to that church and I gave the sermon on Sunday on the power of prayer. And I told the congregation, I said, look, right over there, that's where I knelt and asked God, could I make a living as a stand-up comedian? I didn't say, could I become a star? I didn't say, could I have a God? Could I make a living as a stand-up comedian? I didn't say, could I become a star? I didn't say, could I have a God? You could make a living making people laugh, overwhelm me. And God answered my prayer. And so I kept my promise, and God kept his promise. And that's the name of that tune.
0: Tom Dreesen's on the line with us. Tom Dreesen, longtime opening act for Frank Sinatra and Sammy Davis Jr., a man who has made people laugh nonstop for more than 50 years, fixture on late-night television, including 60 appearances on The Tonight Show with Johnny Carson and many, many, many appearances on The Late Show with David Letterman. David Letterman wrote the foreword to Tom's memoir, Still Standing, My Journey from Streets and Saloons to the Stage and Sinatra, the story of Tom's unlikely journey from shining shoes in dark saloons from the south side of Chicago to traveling the country as the opening act to the greatest entertainer who ever lived, Frank Sinatra. Still Standing, available wherever books are sold through Post Hill Press and Simon & Schuster. You can follow Tom Dreesen on Facebook, Twitter, and its website, tomdreesen.com. Donna?
2: Tom, I loved the chapters that dealt with your early days in Harvey, Illinois, and I loved the descriptions of your family. And something that stood out to me was your uncle, Frank. You described him as a performance artist.
19: Well, he was really a capital artist, but when I was shining shoes, by the way, I'm throwing in a cheap plug here. The book can also be gotten at Amazon.com. You know, a lot of people are getting it on Amazon. It's got over 100 five-star reviews on Amazon. I'm bragging now, forgive me. But
0: This is the Tom Dreesen Show. You can brag as much as you want.
19: Okay. But yeah, a lot of people are getting it on Amazon.com. Anyhow, but Donna, in answer to that, Frank Polizzi was my mom's brother-in-law. He was my uncle. He was my mom's sister's husband. And when I shined shoes in all the taverns in my neighborhood, I would go to his tavern last because my mother was a bartender there, but I would wait for the shifts to change in the factory till I'd go back out to the bars again. And while I would sit there in the corner, my mom would get me a Pepsi Cola and I'd sit in the corner and watch him. He would tell jokes behind the bar. And it just fascinated me that he could do dialects and everything. He also had a band called Frank Polizzi and the Venetianeers. He sang in the band, but he would like to tell jokes behind the bar. And it fascinated me that with his vocabulary, his vernacular, his the way he would hit a certain word would cause this sound to come out of people's body when he hit the punchline. You know, this sound that would fill the air, this laughter, like electricity, and unify everybody in the place would be unified. They'd come together. And I just was so fascinated by that joke-telling, storytelling, that I used to tell some of his jokes, many that should not be told on a Catholic school playground. But, you know. But yes, I emulated him.
2: Thank you.
0: Tony?
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21: Because Antenna TV is showing, they're cut down to an hour usually. Sometimes they have the 90-minute shows. But it seems like often when I'm channel surfing, I find you. And it's happened several times.
19: I've done a lot of shows that some I've totally forgotten about, you know, and every now and then somebody will say, oh, I saw you on Match Game, or I saw you on an old Dinah Shore show, or an old Mike Douglas show, or something like that. I think I did 50 Mike Douglas shows, 50 Dinah Shore shows. My manager kept track of all this. He recently passed away, but he kept track of all these shows. You know, the interesting thing about the Tonight Show in those days, and it's in the book, but in 1975, wherever you went in America, people would say, "What do you do for a living?" And you say, I'm a stand-up comedian. The next question out of their mouth was, oh, yeah, have you ever been on Johnny Carson? And if you hadn't been on Johnny Carson, in the eyes of America, you just weren't a comedian. You might want to be one or going to be one, but you hadn't been established. That show, 26 million people watched that show, and one appearance on that show changed your life. Freddie Prinze did one appearance. He got a sitcom the next day. I did one appearance on The Tonight Show. CBS signed me to a development deal the following day. A guy named Lee Curlin was in New York watching the show, a guy from CBS, and they signed me to a development deal. I was broke. I had a wife and three kids. I was living in an apartment in Van Nuys, California.
1: that I couldn't pay the rent, and it was only $225 a month. And I got bumped three times when I went to the Tonight Show and finally got on the fourth time. And that night, after that show, my whole life changed. I never stopped working from that night. You know, and when you did that show, it opened up a door I can't tell you how I started doing Dinah Shore, Merv Griffin, Mike Douglas, you know, Johnny Carson, Midnight Special, Rock Concert, Soul Train, American Bandstand, Hollywood Squares. They were all these shows were booking me, as well as singers wanted me to open for them because I could work clean. In those days, you know, they had family audiences, so I was working with Tony Orlando and Don and Frankie Avalon and James Darren and Gladys Knight and the Pips and Natalie Cole and Mac Davis and you know, and then Sammy Davis Jr. of course took me on the road and then Smokey Robinson and then finally Frank Sinatra, you know. So that one appearance, I'm saying to you, that one appearance on the Tonight Show, I've never stopped working since, and that was over 50 years ago. That was like 46 years ago.
0: He's never stopped working since, and he's still standing. That is our guest, Tom Dreesen. Tom Dreesen, his memoir, Still Standing, available Amazon.com, wherever books are sold online, includes many great stories of not only working with Frank Sinatra and Sammy Davis Jr., but his 6 years working with Tim Reed as the first and only interracial stand-up comedy team, as well as many stories of Tom honing his craft as a solo comedian at the Comedy Store in Los Angeles, where he honed his craft with the likes of Freddie Prinze, David Letterman, Jay Leno, Robin Williams, and many, many others. Still Standing, available wherever books are sold through Simon & Schuster, as well as Amazon.com. You mentioned the time when you first came out to L.A., and, you know, this is before you got that first gig on The Tonight Show, and you mentioned that at one point you were living in a broken-down car. I don't remember whether you shared this story in Still Standing or in your other book, Tim and Tom, but one of the people who kind of reached out and helped you during that struggling period was Carl Reiner.
1: Yeah, what happened was I came out here, the comedy team split up. Tim Reed and I, as you pointed out, were America's first black and white comedy team. History shows we were not only the first, we were the last. years ago, but we paid dues like no other comedy team ever had to pay in the history of show business, because it was a difficult time in those times. But when the team split up, Tim wanted to be more of an actor, and I ended up coming out here to make it as a stand-up. I left my wife and kids in Chicago thinking that I would get discovered in 2 weeks, like you think in those days when your head is not only in the clouds, but it's somewhere else, you know. But anyhow, I came out here and had no place to stay, but there was a girl singer that I knew that I had gotten her a gig one time, and she was going on the road, and she said, you could house sit for me. Now, I didn't even know what house sitting meant. When I lived in Chicago, sitting on a house meant you were going to burglarize. And anyhow, but I stayed at her place, and now when she came back, she said, you can't stay here anymore because my boyfriend is very jealous, and he would not like this at all. So I ended up, long story short, had a problem, but I ended up sleeping. There was an old Nash Rambler in her alley where it was up on blocks, and the front seat came down. I ended up sleeping in that car for like a month, hitchhiking up and down Sunset Boulevard, you know, begging to work for free every night at the Comedy Store, and finally got on at the Comedy Store and became a regular. But one night, Carl Reiner saw me. Actually, his wife Estelle and he were in the audience. They were looking at some other comics, but she liked me a lot and told Carl how much she liked me. So he came outside when I was outside and gave me his card and said, come to my office. And I went to his office. Long story short, he put me in a film where I did a scene with Penny Marshall and Rob Reiner. Penny didn't have the show yet, Laverne and Shirley at the time, and Rob Reiner was just new on All in the Family, but they were doing a film with their father. And so I got paid for that, and that helped me get money to go to Canada to do a TV show there, to go to Chicago to open for Fats Domino at Mr. Kelly's in Chicago, and to get my wife and kids and bring them back out here. And so, Carl Reiner, it's interesting when you look back over your life, a career of 50 years, if somebody would say to you, what was your biggest break? Well, you'd think it would be The Tonight Show. And it was. It was at lunch. But then working with Frank Sinatra was wonderful. Working with Sammy Davis, who first took me to Las Vegas, you know. And so there's breaks all along the way. Carl Reiner seeing me that night at the Comedy Store. Had I not been there that night at the Comedy Store, had I been on later or something, I would not have met him. You know, that would not have changed the course of my life. You know, when you look back over your life, a long career like I've had, there's so many moments that you say, had I gone there the day later, this would not have happened, you know. So that's why I've always come back to the...
0: Tom Dreesen is on the line with us. Tom Dreesen, legendary comedian, longtime opening act for Frank Sinatra and Sammy Davis Jr., and a pioneer in stand-up comedy, particularly during the 6 years when Tom and Tim Reed broke barriers during the height of racial tensions in the late 60s, early 1970s, when they performed together as the first and only interracial stand-up comedy team. Tony Figueroa and Donna Allen are with us via Zoom. We hope you'll stay with us when we continue our conversation with Tom Dreesen here on TV Confidential.
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0: Ed Robertson, thank you for listening to this special encore edition of TV Confidential. Our second hour this week will include a brand new interview with actress Charlotte Stewart of Little House on the Prairie and Twin Peaks.
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25: Good evening, ladies and gentlemen. My name is Tom Dreesen. And for the past 13 years, in 45 to 50 cities a year, I've been traveling all over this nation as the opening act for Frank Sinatra. And tonight is by far the most exciting night of them all, because tonight I'm finally going to get a chance to meet him.
0: Ed Robertson, along with Tony Figueroa, Donna Allen, and our guest, Tom Dreesen. Tom Dreesen, entertainment legend, a true pioneer in the world of comedy, and the longtime opening act for Frank Sinatra and Sammy Davis Jr. Tom Dreesen, of course, a fixture on late-night television for more than four decades, including 60 appearances on The Tonight Show and many, many, many appearances on The Late Show with David Letterman. David Letterman wrote the foreword to Tom's memoir, Still Standing, My Journey from Streets and Saloons to the Stage and Sinatra, the story of Tom Dreesen's life and career, available wherever books are sold through Amazon.com and Simon & Schuster. You can follow Tom Dreesen on Facebook, Twitter, and his website, TomDreesen.com. Donna?
2: I enjoy the stories, but I also enjoy the life lessons you learn from the people you've encountered during your life, be it family members or celebrities you've worked with. It seems that you just built your career on this advice and continued to move forward. Was there any particular pieces of advice that have stood out that, I don't know, something you live by, something that has helped you maintain the amazing career you've had?
1: Yeah, you know, first of all, I had a girl, Donna was her name. Since she left me, I've never been the same. I know people have done that to you for years, huh, Donna?
5: Yeah.
1: So, anyhow, yes, there's so many things that I could tell you Frank Sinatra taught me, Sammy Davis Jr. You know, Sammy Davis Jr., had a sign in his dressing room that he couldn't pay heed to, but I never forgot it. It said, "I don't know the meaning of success, but I do know the meaning of failure. It's when I try to make everybody love me." And you can't do that if you're a bartender, a truck driver, a bricklayer, and especially an entertainer. You know, he tried every night to make everybody in that audience love him, but you can't do it. And as great as he was, he can never make everybody love you.
5: Yeah.
1: So that's part of the one of the lessons that he taught me. He was an incredibly generous guy who always wanted to help new entertainers and give you advice and counsel. And to pass that on, every knowledge that he had learned from other entertainers, he watched others and he gleaned from them. And he was more than willing to pass on what he learned to you and to other entertainers. So I learned from him. And Frank Sinatra is that his philanthropic endeavors and his benevolence, you know, that, and I tell this story in the book, so many stories about him, but that. At the time, we were coming out of the Waldorf Astoria, and we went out the back way heading to a gig. Frank couldn't go out the front way. He'd be mobbed. And we were getting in the limo. Security was putting us in the limo, and a woman came out of the doorway, and the doorman told me she'd been hiding there for 5 hours. And she started screaming, "Mr. Sinatra, please, Mr. Sinatra, please, please." And security turned around, and they stopped her, and she kept hollering, "Please, Mr. Sinatra." And so he got out of the limo, and he said, "What is it?" He went up to her. She said, "My husband is home sick, and if I could get an autograph from you, it would mean the world to him. He's terribly, terribly ill." And Frank said, "Sure," and he sent me the autograph, and she said, "Oh, what beautiful cufflinks." And he said, "Thank you," and he finished the autograph, and he took the cufflinks off, and he gave them to her. They were a couple thousand dollars worth. They were really expensive cufflinks. I know where he got them at, but that's another story. But he gave them to her and said, "Give these to your husband." She said, no. I was just admiring them. I didn't want them. He said, "No, I want you to give these to your husband." Now, we got in the limo. I said, "Frank, that was beautiful. But why did you do that?" He said, "Tommy, if you possess something that you can't give away, then you don't possess it. It possesses you." And it was a lesson that I never forgot. He said, "It's okay if somebody tells you that, gee, I like your Mercedes-Benz or whatever." And you don't give it to them, but when you're home shaving, looking in the mirror, you got to admit to yourself, to that guy in the mirror, that car owns you, because you can't give it away. So nothing you have is yours, he told me. He said, Aristotle Onassis, the multi-billionaire, had mansions, had yachts, had private planes. The second he died, that all transferred. He said none of it was his. We're just using it. And he not only talked that talk, he walked that talk. You could not say to him, if you were his friend, "Gee, that's a nice watch," he'd take it off and give it to you. You can say, "Oh, what a beautiful painting," he'd take it off the wall and hand it to you. His friends had to be very careful around him. Those are the kind of things, you know, that, and in show business, he taught me the show is the most important thing. You want to party all night long, party, have fun, but not showtime. You don't fool with showtime. You know, in the book you read, I once said, "Why do we wear tuxedos during the shows with him?" He said, "Tommy, if we were going to do a show for the king and the queen, would we not wear a tuxedo for royalty?" And I said, "Well, yeah, sure." He said, "That garage mechanic in Detroit and his wife, who's a waitress, who work all year long to get enough money to buy two tickets to our show, they're just as much royalty as the king and the queen. And that's why we wear tuxedos every night." Little things like that, you know.
0: Tom Dreesen is on the line with us. Tom Dreesen, longtime opening act for Frank Sinatra and Sammy Davis Jr. and a fixture on late night television for more than four decades. Tom's memoir, still standing, available wherever books are sold through Simon & Schuster, also Amazon.com, wherever books are sold online. Still Standing, not only filled with great stories of Tom's years performing with Frank Sinatra, Sammy Davis Jr., and other showbiz legends, but, and this is what I love about the book, Tom, you don't just drop names, you give your readers a glimpse of who these people were as people.
1: Well, you know that by the way, always I wince when people say drop names, because it sounds like a name dropper, and of course that has a negative connotation. But and I'll accept that. But if I close my eyes, no matter where I was, when I was on emceeing Ellis Island or at Ellis Island, or working with Frank Sinatra, going out on stage with Frank or Sammy, wherever I was, Vegas, Tahoe, Reno, Atlantic City, and these great moments in my life, if I closed my eyes, I would see a little boy with a shoeshine box trudging through the snow, going tavern to tavern, trying to get money to feed his brothers and sisters. I'm only a heartbeat away from that little boy. And that's what I wanted the book to be like, from that little boy's perception. You know, so those names, those people that I met in my career, these were people I saw in the movies when I was a little boy in Harvey, at the Harvey Theater, and back in Harvey, Illinois. You know, the Gregory Pecks and the Kirk Douglases and the Jack Lemmons and the Clint Eastwoods and these people that Frank introduced me to, brought me into this rarefied air, and who later became friends of mine. You know, that's how I wanted the people who read the book to put themselves in that little boy's shoes, who were saying, "Oh my God, look where I'm at, and look who I'm talking to, and look who I'm on stage with." If CBS, NBC, ABC, if they never ever liked Tom Dreesen, the comedian, it wouldn't bother me, because Sammy Davis Jr. thought enough of my performance that he said, "Come with me and perform on the same stage with me." Dean Martin did the same thing, put me on his shows, and that Frank Sinatra said, "Come fly with me, you know, and grace the same stage with me." You can close the lid on my coffin now, because I'm a live performer. And if you played a word association game with me when I was growing up, if you said love, I'd say Mom. If you said baseball, I'd say Chicago Cubs. If you said show business, I said Frank Sinatra, Dean Martin, and Sammy Davis Jr. To me, they were show business. And that all three of them said, you know, you can be on the same stage with me, I'm as happy as I can be. All my prayers are answered.
0: What a touch on something you said a little while ago. You know, one of the takeaways from the story about why you and Sinatra always wore tuxedos is it's the way you approach the audience. You approach the audience as if they were royalty. Now, you being a live performer, you've had good audiences and you've had not so good audiences. What to you is the difference between a good audience and a not so good audience?
1: Well, for the comedian, if you're laughing, you're a great audience. You in here, you know. I think it was Al Jolson who said in a book years ago, "There's no such thing as a bad audience, only a bad performer." Al Jolson's full of it. I met a lot of bad audiences. But you know, some nights, you know. Now this may be a terrible analogy, but I don't think so. When you think about it, I've always said for a comedian, for a performer, you know, performing, it's a lot like when you go out in the audience. It's a lot like sex. There's some nights that I was really, really good and the audience wasn't. And there were other nights the audience was really, really good and I wasn't. But some nights we're both good at the same time. And when that happens, it's magic for a performer. And especially for a comedian, when you write your own material and you've written some material and now you're going out there and this is new and it works. It works. Because
0: Tom Dreesen will be back next week for part two of our conversation, among other things. Tom will give us some insight into how long it takes him to write a new routine and how long it takes for him to get it down before he feels ready to perform it in front of an audience. We'll also ask which comedians influenced Tom early in his career and who makes Tom laugh today. That's part two of our conversation with Tom Dreesen coming up next week on our program. In the meantime, when we come back, we will bring you a brand new interview featuring Charlotte Stewart, the actress known around the world as Ms. Beadle on Little House on the Prairie and as Betty Briggs on Twin Peaks. We'll welcome back Charlotte Stewart when we come back for hour number two of TV Confidential. Please stay with us.
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0: The Heat, I'm Roger Stern, Fox News. The Trump administration increasing the economic pressure on Iran and asking G20 countries to join in. Fox's Jonathan Hunt in Tel Aviv.
1: From the few videos we are seeing from inside Iran, we know that the availability of goods is dipping sharply. We know that there are long lines at gas stations, but the economy has not been crushed. And that's what Treasury Secretary Scott Bessent says the U.S. now wants to do. So Secretary Bessent will be heading to the G20 summit in Asheville, North Carolina, and appealing to countries there to help the U.S. do exactly that. It won't be easy. Iran still has significant trading partners: China, Russia, India, Turkey, Iraq, Pakistan, and Qatar. And China is the biggest problem there. They've said they will not join the U.S. sanctions program.
0: Iran's foreign minister accused the U.S. of using the media to influence prices for personal gain. He also says some in American Israel are promoting war. Thousands remain missing after last week's floods along the Nepal-China border, and the International Red Cross and Red Crescent are sending aid to the victims. Matt Bodden, Red Cross manager for Nepal, told Fox News Live how bad the devastation was and how much of the country has been impacted.
2: Starting from the border with China all the way down to the border with India, and some impacts even felt further afield within India. So you can see it right across the country where most of the bridges have been washed out. The country is divided now into essentially two parts.
0: The State Department says 90 Americans are missing the flood caused by a glacier breakup. 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
18: We're going to see scattered showers and a few rumbles of thunder as we work through the afternoon. High of 76 tonight, but scattered shower and storm activity continues. A low of 66 on Sunday. I think most of the day is actually dry, 80 degrees, very humid. We could see some showers or storms redevelop late in the day.
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20: Ian Robertson welcoming you back to TV Confidential Radio Talk Show about television. Very happy to welcome back Miss Charlotte Stewart. Charlotte Stewart, the actress known around the world as Miss Beadle on Little House on the Prairie and as Betty Briggs on Twin Peaks. Charlotte will be coming to Nashville in September as part of the huge cast reunion celebrating the 50th anniversary of Little House on the Prairie on NBC. Little House's audience has always been big, but it has grown even larger over the past couple of years with the success of the Little House reboot on Netflix. More than 18,000 fans attended last year's cast reunion in Simi Valley.
21: Wow.
20: Well, that's I'm going off the data. So and not only that, more than 18,000 attended, but I understand many were turned away. So that speaks to the appeal of it. Is one of the few shows

0: that not only has never left television, but continues to connect with more than one generation because the stories themselves are timeless.
1: That's what I think is the most popular thing, is there's no timeline in it. It was, 100 years ago.
0: It was 100 years ago, and yet the basic challenges they're facing out in the wilderness are fundamental things that connect with people every day, no matter when you're watching it.
1: I totally agree with you. Thank you.
0: Yes. And I lost my train of thought. You made me nervous. I don't know. I don't know.
1: I'm gonna make you go stand in the corner.
0: I'm gonna stand in the. Well, I'm sitting up straight, So.
1: Where are you?
0: I'm in South Pasadena. But
1: I went to the Pasadena Playhouse.
0: I live about a stone's throw from the
1: Playhouse. I love it there. I was there when I was 17, after I graduated from high school, and I had no way to get to college because my grades were terrible. So I saw an ad for Pasadena Playhouse, and I was there from 1958 until I was there 2.5, almost 3 years before I moved to Hollywood. I love Pasadena.
0: But before I moved to Pasadena, I grew up in the San Francisco Bay Area. I lived, I grew up in San Francisco proper, but before I moved down here, I lived in Solano County.
1: Uh-huh.
0: Not far from where you are. So
1: it's beautiful still.
0: Yes.
1: The smartest thing I ever did when I retired was move to Napa.
0: Yeah. Yeah, I lived about 20 minutes from Napa. I lived in Vallejo for about 7 years, but it was centrally located, and the best thing about it, and this is apropos of nothing, but because I lived inland for 7 years, when I moved down here, I got used to the weather. I was accustomed to the warm weather.
1: Oh, it's so beautiful here. I'm looking out my window in my workroom, and it's sun is shining. It's just gorgeous. A little bit of a breeze. It's just, I love it.
0: Charlotte will be joining Allison Arngrim, Dean Butler, Rachel and Robin Greenbush, Pam Roylance, and many, many other members of the cast of Little House on the Prairie for a huge 50th anniversary Little House on the Prairie cast reunion that will take place the weekend of September 11th, 12th, and 13th. At the historic Grand Ole Opry in Nashville, Tennessee. Tickets and more information, Little House on the Prairie Cast Reunions.com. If you want to attend that event and meet Charlotte Stewart, will this be your first trip to the Grand Ole Opry?
1: Yes, it will. I've been to that area before, but there was nothing happening at the Grand Ole Opry. So I never got to go inside. So, but I have been. What's the town?
0: The main town is Nashville, but
1: nothing was happening at the Grand Ole Opry when I was at Nashville the last time. So I'm looking forward to this. This will be fun.
0: It will be fun because it's not only is it fun for the fans, but it is often fun for the actors because it really is like a reunion. You work with these people and you get caught up.
1: Well, we none of us live close to each other. I mean, we're all over the place, and so I so look forward to our reunions when we get to, fly across country and, see each other for a 3-day weekend or something. So I'm really looking forward. Will you be there?
0: As of now, no, but you never know what the universe will bring, and I may end up being in Nashville. The huge Little House cast reunion will take place the weekend of September 11th, 12th, and 13th at the historic Grand Ole Opry in Nashville, Tennessee. The weekend will include a special Friday night Cassville, Tennessee. The weekend will include a special Friday night Caskage. You will have access to such perks as an exclusive backstage tour of Studio A at the Grand Ole Opry, the studio where Hee Haw was filmed.
1: Oh, yeah, I loved Hee Haw.
0: Yeah, and that was a huge staple and part of the fabric of television for many, many years. And so if you sign up for a VIP package, you'll get an exclusive tour of Studio A plus many other perks. For tickets and more information, Go to littlehouseontheprairiecastreunions.com. littlehouseontheprairiecastreunions.com. Charlotte Stewart will be one of the cast members joining the cast reunion at the Grand Ole.
1: I will be there with bells on.
0: Yes. I'd forgotten this. You were the first adult cast member to write a book on Little House.
1: I think so, yeah. Back then, I mean, I only wrote it, 10, 12 years ago or something, and I think I was the only one. I think maybe Dean Butler has written a book.
0: Yes, since then.
1: Which is really great.
0: Mm-hmm.
1: And Alison Arngrim has, I think, written a book. Of course, she's on tour all the time. She goes off. She flies all over the world.
0: Yes.
1: That girl. Have you interviewed her?
0: I have interviewed Alison many times. In fact, the last time I saw her, I was standing behind her in line awaiting entry to an event at the Hollywood Museum. So if she... She has visited my program many, many times. And the great thing about your book, her book, and Dean's book is that it gives you a full picture of the people who brought us Little House every week.
1: Yeah. I think that's what we individually tried to do, was kind of bring the reality of a working television series, in our books.
0: What I love about your book, in particular, Charlotte, is that it's not a typical Hollywood memoir. you include a lot of the stories we would expect, about the people you got to know one way or another, and as you move from Little House to Eraserhead and Twin Peaks and everything in between, but you allow yourself to be vulnerable on the page. I mean,
1: I don't see the point of writing a story that says, oh, I was so great. Oh, I had such a wonderful life. Nobody has that. Nobody. Everybody has, family problems of some kind that they hopefully overcome, and job things and career things. And I'm so glad that I got through it. I mean, I just turned 85.
0: Happy birthday.
1: I'm kind of proud of that because, I'm still doing my mile and a half every morning. I think that's so important to keep walking, keep doing some form. I don't like to go to a gym or go, but I do walk every day, my mile and a half. And I think that's what keeps my spirit alive.
0: It is the best kind of exercise.
1: Yeah. I pet every dog I pass.
0: Mm-hmm.
1: So many people know me in the morning, as I walk past. So I know all my neighbors, It's great. I love Napa.
0: And like I said, your book has depth and soul that few memoirs have. And I just want people to know about it if they haven't picked up a copy of it.
1: Yeah. Well, I tried to be honest. And it wasn't just about a career. It was, growing up on a farm, and why did I go to Hollywood? Because I didn't have the grades to go to college. That's the main reason. Had no idea of becoming an actor. It was not in my plan at all. I was a roller skater, I used to skate in my hometown, Yuba City. There wasn't a whole lot to do. So I was a competitive roller skater, ta-da! that was my introduction into showbiz, kind of, I was a show-off. I still am, really. I just don't act anymore. And you know why I don't act anymore?
0: Tell me.
1: I can't remember my lines.
0: Well, there's that. But you've created a new act for yourself, as in third act. With the publication of your book and as a raconteur, because you besides the Little House cast reunions, you go to other venues where you can discuss your book, your work as an author, and so you may not remember what lines you have to say in a script written for Little House, so to speak, but you are Charlotte every day,
1: And I ran away with Jim Morrison.
0: Yes, and you were, yes, yes, yes, yes.
1: Oh, he was in such trouble. He was in such trouble.
0: One of the many stories that you'll enjoy in Charlotte's memoir, Little House in the Hollywood Hills, which is published through our friends at Bear Manor Media, but you can find at Amazon.com, wherever books are sold online. Charlotte Stewart will be joining Allison Arngrim, Dean Butler, Rachel and Robin Greenbush, many other Little House on the Prairie alumni, for the huge Little House on the Prairie cast reunion that will take place the weekend of September 11th, 12th, and 13th at the historic Grand Ole Opry in Nashville, Tennessee. Tickets and more information, Little House on the Prairie cast reunions.com. Since our last conversation, we've lost both David Crosby and David Lynch. Now, if I remember correctly, you met David Crosby around the time you first met Neil Young.
1: Neil Young. And I can't remember what I was, why I was at David Crosby's house. For some reason, there was a reason for me to go there. We were going to do an event together. I have no memory of that. I just remember being there and how odd he was. He said, Charlotte, you'll have to excuse me, because I've got to take a shower. And I said, okay. So I sat down in his living room. This is David Crosby. Mm-hmm. Sat down in his living room. And he proceeds to go into the next room, which has a glass door. And he takes a shower. And you can see it. He did not care. You know, it was just so bizarre. But I didn't say anything about it. I was, you know, polite.
0: Yes.
1: I don't know. We were going somewhere. We were going to go do some kind of event. I don't know what it was. I don't remember. But I remember that he went and took a shower.
0: Well,
1: it seeped through the glass.
0: I've not talked to a lot of musicians in the course of doing this program, but I've talked to enough to know that musicians, like many artists, are wired a little bit differently, and that immediately came to mind when you shared that story about David Crosby in the glass door of a shower.
1: Oh, well.
0: You write about this in the book. I don't remember if I asked you about this last time. You were hanging out with Crosby and Young one night in August 69 at Benedict Canyon when you all learned about the Tate LaBianca murders.
1: Oh, my God. Yes. Oh, my God. That was so scary.
0: Mm-hmm.
1: We were just doing a get-together, you know, a normal get-together, which is, I don't remember, it's probably Joni Mitchell who called me or said, hey, we're going to go over to the drummer from Crosby, Stills, Nash & Young.
0: Stephen Stills.
1: Dallas.
0: Yes. Dallas Taylor.
1: We were going to Dallas's house to meet, you know, have drinks or have dinner or something. And I talk about it in my book, but I'll repeat it here, that David Crosby came screaming in, ran in the house. He said, we have to lock all the doors. There's a group of murderers coming up the canyon and they're shooting everybody. You know what I mean? And we all just panicked, you know, but we hunkered down and I looked around and I said, hey guys, I gotta go home. And they said, sure, you can't move. You can't do anything. I said, but I'm working tomorrow.
0: Mm-hmm.
1: I have to go home and get ready. So I did.
0: Yeah.
1: With the Manson family going up and down Benedict Canyon shooting people, I got in my car, drove home, and never saw them. Didn't see anything. So I don't know. Very dramatic.
0: And this is the most amazing part of that story, at least for me.
1: What?
0: Yeah. As you mentioned, you were working the next morning.
1: Yeah.
0: I know this because a couple of years ago, I published a book on the FBI TV series. You were doing an episode of the FBI that day.
1: Uh-huh. Okay.
0: And the most amazing thing is you give a great performance in that episode. When I found out the backstory about what you were going, about what you were going through as you were driving yourself to work that day. The fact that you were able to like block all that stuff out and give a remarkable performance. I mean, that's amazing.
1: Thank you. Thank you. I don't remember much about it. I just know that, you know, my acting came first above everything.
0: Mm-hmm.
1: You know, I would never miss a work day. And I never, you know, I was a drinker in those days,
0: mm-hmm.
1: you know, and as a lot of people were. It's not such a bad thing, but it could have been a problem. But because I had such respect for my career, I would never, ever, ever drink like the night before or during the day. I mean, a lot of people, you know, have a bottle on the set, you know, and they'll take it. Michael Landon did. Michael, you know, by 3 or 4 o'clock, he had his booze out, you know. It was just, that was kind of a normal on the set. Everybody knew it. But I would never, ever do it because it would, it was, I don't know, disrespectful to my career. You know, go home and do it that night.
0: Yeah.
1: Great. But never the night before I'm working or the day I'm working, you know. I have such respect for that. And I've been sober now for a long time.
0: Yes. And again, you mentioned your experience at the Pasadena Playhouse. I mean, that discipline that you took to your work whenever,
1: yeah.
0: when that was part of your training, that was part of your process as an actor. And so.
1: And that's also why I quit. Because when I started to lose my memory, I wasn't going to do that to another actor or director yeah. or producer or somebody on, you know, else on the show. And that's why I quit. That was 20 years ago that I gave up my career. Because I didn't know what, I couldn't guarantee that I would remember what I was doing.
0: Yeah, well, no, and again, that's a point of pride. You know,
1: yeah.
0: that's a point of pride. And you've had such a rich, multi-layered life. I mean, this is a cliche, but you've lived... You've probably lived 10 more lifetimes than most people have. And so, when the time came to, okay, end the acting chapter of your life,
1: uh-huh.
0: that was okay because you worked a lot, you were good when you worked, but that was not the end all and be all for you.
1: No, I had a clothing store called the Liquid Butterfly.
0: Mm-hmm.
1: So I was still sewing and selling things and... You know, sometimes wardrobe people from other shows would come to my store and say, can you make up 2 identical dresses for, well, you know, some actress? That I said, sure, you know. And I'm still sewing. You know where I'm sitting right this moment? At my sewing machine.
0: Okay.
1: I thought we were going to do a video interview. And so I'm sitting in front of the window in front of my sewing machine. And... But that's okay.
0: That's well.
1: Audio is great.
0: Audio is great, and you can meet Charlotte Stewart at the epic Little House on the Prairie cast reunion at the historic Grand Ole Opry in Nashville, Tennessee, the weekend of September 11th, 12th, and 13th. Tickets and more information: littlehouseontheprairiecastreunion.com. Charlotte's going to stay with us for one more segment. We hope you'll stay with us as we continue our conversation with Charlotte Stewart here on TV Confidential.
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13: We're going to see scattered showers and a few rumbles of thunder as we work through the afternoon. High of 76 tonight, but scattered shower and storm activity continues. A low of 66. And Sunday, I think most of the day is actually dry, 80 degrees, very humid. We could see some showers or storms redevelop late in the day.
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0: Ed Robertson, along with our guest Charlotte Stewart. Charlotte Stewart, the actress known around the world as Ms. Beetle on Little House on the Prairie and as Betty Briggs on Twin Peaks. You can meet Charlotte Stewart at the epic Little House on the Prairie cast reunion at the historic Grand Ole Opry in Nashville, Tennessee, the weekend of September 11th, 12th, and 13th. Taking some more information, littlehouseontheprairiecastreunions.com. We did talk a little bit about David Lynch the last time you were on.
1: Uh-huh.
0: The image that stayed with me is when you discuss his work as a director. If I remember correctly, he approached everything he directed as if it were a painting.
1: Amazing. I don't remember saying that, but that's absolutely true. His composition was so important to him. You know, background, foreground, you know, the actor's movement and all, but because he was a painter. He started as an artist. Painting artist, and moved into making films. He was only like 19 or 20 when I met him. He was at the American Film Institute. Yeah, he was a student. He had recently been married. They had a child, and Jennifer.
0: Mm-hmm.
1: But she was a baby then, and I had such respect for him. I always would do a student film, and I did a lot of student films back then. Sometimes it was just a day or two. Sometimes it was really stupid. You know, the script was really dumb. But I was so impressed with David's script and the fact that he was a student at the American Film Institute. But I was really impressed. I had no idea where this would lead, except that some years after I did his student film, I got a phone call from him, and he said, and he always talked loud. Son, you want to do it? You want to go to work? Yeah, that was when he was, you know, he became a famous filmmaker. But I think it all started with Eraserhead.
0: And I know this from talking to other actors and in some cases some directors. One of the benefits of working with a director such as a David Lynch more than once is that you know each other. You have a you have a shorthand that you bring to whatever he asks you to do, whether it's Eraserhead, whether it's the student film, whether it's Twin Peaks. Yeah, you know.
1: Yeah.
0: And so you can just focus. You don't have to worry about, getting to know each other because you know each other and you just focus on the work when the red light goes on.
1: Exactly.
0: I understand Neil Young took a David Lynch-like approach when he directed you in the film Human Highway.
1: He knew there was no script. Every day when we would come to work, We would get the dialogue for whatever scene they were shooting, but I never got a script for that movie, and so we would just come prepared to whatever Neil wanted to do, and also Neil acted in it. He did several parts. I don't know if everybody knew that because it wasn't real clear, but he directed himself, mm-hmm. which is really funny, and he became so into his character that I don't know how he did it. I was so amazed because I didn't know he could act, but he sure could. He was wonderful.
0: There wasn't a script per se, but you had an idea of what you were supposed to do and who you were supposed to play. And
1: so you
0: brought with you all the tools and experiences you had acquired in the umpteen years that you had been an actor before.
1: Well, it was not only that, but it was so much fun because, you know, when you see who was in that film, Dennis Hopper and Dean Stockwell and, you know, off the top of my head, but now I can't remember everybody. But it was so much fun, and we didn't know what we were doing until we got to the set, and then we'd get our pages. So it was that kind of, you know, just wing it, but we all knew how to do that, you know?
0: Charlotte Stewart will be joining Alison Arngrim, Dean Butler, Rachel and Robin Greenbush, Pam Roylance, and many other Little House on the Prairie alumni for the huge Little House on the Prairie cast reunion that will take place the weekend of September 11th, 12th, and 13th at the historic Grand Old Opry in Nashville, Tennessee.
1: Tickets. It'll be there.
0: Be there or be square. Tickets. Tickets and more information. Little House on the Prairie cast reunions.com. Charlotte Stewart, I cannot tell you how much fun I've had talking with you.
1: You're a good. You do a wonderful interview, and anytime you want to call me up, do so.
0: I may take you up on that offer.
1: Please.
0: Okay. You have a great day, and have a wonderful time in Nashville.
1: Okay, darling. Thank you so much.
9: FCTV is
0: the next edition of TV Confidential will air next week on this station at the usual time. We hope you join us for that. In the meantime, Tony Figueroa and Donna Allen are back with us as we continue our look at some of the actors and behind-the-scenes TV personnel who passed away earlier in 2026. As we pick up the conversation, Tony is recalling some of the reaction on social media to the passing of Catherine O'Hara on January 30th.
15: Everybody kept playing the scene from Home Alone of her shouting, "Kevin!" when she realized he was missing. And she had such an amazing career. It was either Home Alone or Schitt's Creek that I think most of the tributes were playing to. And I am sure that there's a whole generation who's not even familiar with SCTV.
16: Yeah.
0: And me could do, we're she and Andrea Martin.
15: Yes.
0: They could do anything. They're even more versatile than the Not Ready for Primetime players.
15: Yeah. It was a different format. I mean, it was not live. They were not trying to be current, as current. I would say there was more, like we were talking about with DC Follies, but the impressions that they could do, and they were the two women, so it was like it was going to be played by one or the other. And then I think also you throw in Eugene Levy. He played Gene Shalit.
9: Yeah,
15: and you would see him. And Catherine, I remember they did a sketch of the Gene Shalit variety show. Look at how full circle we're coming here. The Gene Shalit variety show featuring Rona Barrett and Siskel and Ebert.
9: Ooh.
15: And Catherine O'Hara is playing Rona Barrett. And a lot of times they were just told, once they got the costuming, the character would come in. But they also, it's like, yeah, we're doing this. And there was no question about it. Somebody's going to do this character. And when they're doing real people, they just pretty much did it very, very gutsy. But it was also, taped. So they did have a, second chance to try something else. It wasn't going out there live. She was from Second City, and I believe she was Toronto.
9: Mm-hmm.
15: So she did have some experience. There was something she did, which I think also I wish more people could have seen. She did a sketch on a show called The New Show, which Lorne Michaels produced after he left Saturday Night Live after the first 5 years. He did The New Show. It was hosted by Buck Henry and Dave Thomas from SCTV, and they would have multiple guest stars, so it wasn't one host. And she was on an episode which also featured Steve Martin. And, not doing a lot of the sketches before live studio audiences, on SCTV, it was, she would mention that it was a challenge, but they both played extras, background actors in a sketch. And then you had some of the ensemble in the foreground doing the scene, and they were just going over the top, taking what they were doing very seriously. And the director had to yell cut. And Steve Martin would ask, what his motivation was, and it would go. She and Steve Martin were so funny together. It was just hysterical. And again, they're doing it before a live audience and it's going out live. So it was just so funny, the comedic timing between the two of them and their performances in this sketch was hysterical. I mean, it was really, really, really funny. And that show, I think, is kind of forgotten, but she just, to go to, with Steve Martin, there's very few people that could keep up. You have Dan Aykroyd, Martin Short, Gilda Radner, who could keep up with that type of comedic style. And she was just so perfect with him.
0: And she, before Schitt's Creek, she became part of the Christopher Guest ensemble.
15: Yes. With Waiting for Guffman.
0: Mighty Wind, Waiting for Guffman.
16: Best in Show.
0: Yeah. And whether she was working with Fred Willard, whether she was working with Eugene Levy, she could do anything. And it's character driven. Even some of the things they're doing on SCTV were sketch comedy, but they took an actor's approach to it. You used the word commitment a lot, Tony, to discuss the acting process. You saw examples of that every week when they all did SCTV. Even if you're asked to do something kind of over satirical or farcical, they would find some sort of, each of them would find some sort of reality to ground their performance, and that's what made it funny.
15: Yeah.
16: And even the her character in Schitt's Creek, over the top yet grounded, and her performance in the studio. Got her Emmy in absentia for that. But over the top yet grounded. It is beautiful.
15: But, in the studio, it's like you knew that person. You knew the person that she played in the studio, and you were accepting of Maura Quirk, as the soap opera actress who is so flamboyant and takes her flamboyancy into this little town. It's like, yeah, she sold it. She nailed it. She did it. You know, and then also, you know, being approached by every child in a public place. Why did you lose your son? And it was in the script.
17: That's right.
15: I mean, if she was only known as the mom from Home Alone 2, I mean, that would be, you know, such a wonderful thing to be remembered for. But just, I mean, that incredible body of work that she was able to contribute.
17: Before we forget, you mentioned her roots in Toronto. A few months back, we did a program with Doug Thompson, who was, he worked with John Candy on at least three occasions. John Candy had two very popular syndicated radio shows, both in the U.S. and in Toronto. One of the shows, I think it was called Radio Candy, and John Candy was nothing if not loyal. And he would often, they would do pre-recorded bits, which were edited together into a two-hour episode in between playing contemporary music at the time. That was part of the premise of the show. And one week, John asked Catherine O'Hara to sit in and record stuff for this particular broadcast. And they improv for about an hour and a half. And from his position in the booth, Doug knew this was comedy gold. Mm-hmm. And when he talked to John afterwards, John knew it was comedy gold. A couple of days later, John gets a call from Catherine O'Hara, and she said, I hate to do this. I don't think I was at my best when we recorded the other day. Could we not use any of that? And Doug knew, and it speaks a lot. I'm bringing this up because it says a lot about who she was. She took her craft seriously. And even though an untrained ear would probably, if we had a chance to hear whatever she and Candy did during that hour, we would probably think, this is great. But she took her craft seriously as an actor. She thought, I could have been better. And because I don't think it was as good as it could have been, I would prefer that we not use it. And even though John knew it was funny, he respected her so much, he said, okay, we're not going to use it. We'll figure something else out to do that. That says, wow. That says a lot about Catherine O'Hara.
15: Yeah. And she was, yeah, and it's, is amazing.
17: She took the business of being funny very, very serious.
15: Very, very seriously. She, and just always seemed so lovely.
17: Mm-hmm.
15: When you would see, when she'd do interviews, and I remember her doing Letterman and such, you know, she just was lovely. And she did host Saturday Night Live, I think, after the success of Home Alone. And, you know, and it's like, you know, she wasn't used to the live studio audience, but it's strange because, you know, she's of the Second City School. But I think also because, you know, it goes out there and it's out there.
17: Yeah.
15: Yeah, you don't have, and I think with SCTV, let me preface. Yeah, let's do that again. I could do better.
17: You had a chance to rehearse and get it down.
15: Uh-huh. And I think for a lot of us, that spontaneity, that energy of something being live, you know, and then that is the comedy gold, especially when you don't know if the jokes are going to hit. Mm-hmm. And when the jokes really hit above expectations, you know, there's something magical going on. But you probably see it a little bit more with the Weekend Update stuff, but with some of the sketches, sometimes just the entrance of a character is phenomenal. her A game until the very end.
18: It was just lovely, and it was.
16: And the end came way too soon.
15: The end came way too soon. Yeah, and I think of all the people that we've talked about so far, it's like, I don't think we've used that phrase. It's just, I mean, she's up there like with Betty White, 2 weeks before turning 100, and people are sad. Oh, it's just too soon.
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0: The next edition of TV Confidential will air next week on this station at the usual time. We hope you join us for that. In the meantime, in our previous segment with Tony and Donna, we mentioned the program we did earlier this year with Doug Thompson, the award-winning radio producer who created and produced three radio shows for John Candy in the 1980s, one of which was Radio Candy. Radio Candy, a weekly two-hour show that aired on more than 350 radio stations across the U.S. at the height of John Candy's movie career. Since we have a few minutes left on our show this week, and since we are still very much in a Catherine O'Hara SCTV frame of mind, we thought we'd close out our show with a clip from our conversation with Doug Thompson about working with John Candy on Radio Candy and how that show captured the essence of SCTV on radio. So we pick up the conversation we said to Doug. Let me ask you this, Doug. You mentioned he was making Who's Harry Crumb at the time you did one of the shows with him. As we mentioned in our open, this was at the height of his movie career, where he was one of the bona fide box office stars.
1: Yes.
0: So he quote-unquote didn't need to do radio, but he loved doing radio. What was it about radio that you think John found so attractive?
1: Well, I know it found attractive because he told me he grew up in Toronto listening to the top stations in Toronto, which were CHUM at the time, CHUM, and then later Q107, which was a rock station on FM, and CHUM FM, which was also rocking. And John grew up loving music as well, so He just loved doing radio because first he didn't have to do any makeup, and then secondly he could just basically roll out of bed. We built a studio in the Prospect offices in Brentwood, and so we didn't have to go anywhere. The first few months we had to go to outside studios in Hollywood to do stuff until the studio was finished. But once it was done, he ended up using that for Radio Candy, for the animated Saturday morning NBC cartoon series Camp Candy, and a bunch of all kinds of other stuff. And the Disney Rescuers Down Under, he recorded there. That was an interesting story, Ed. He wanted to record at his own studio there at Frostbax, and Disney said, well, we have to have certain things that you need. So they basically said like a 2 or 3 page list of things, a certain microphone, which were almost obsolete because Disney had done things the same way for hundreds of years, mm-hmm. right? So our engineer, David Haydu, had to find all of these things that they absolutely had to have before we could record there. But he did, and they did record at Frostbox.
0: I would also imagine, Doug, that one of the things that John loved about radio is it gave him the ability to improvise.
1: Oh, yeah. And to use the characters that he'd created on SCTV that he didn't get to do in movies.
0: And not only that, and this is something I learned from Paul, you know, Paul Myers, author of John Candy, A Life in Comedy. Doug Thompson is one of the people that, you know, contributed to Paul's book. But he was very loyal to his castmates on SCTV. And a lot of times, if the opportunity presented itself, he'd hire them for one of his projects. And almost all of the core cast members of SCTV at the time, one way or another, they contributed, I understand, to Radio Candy.
1: Yeah, well, Joe Flaherty was a regular. Joe played several characters as well as different bits in the parody commercials. Joe was Commander Russ Steele, who was our traffic reporter, who did very strange things. Instead of sometimes doing traffic on a freeway or a highway, he actually would sometimes go to and these were all fake, of course, go to a Piggly Wiggly supermarket and do the traffic in the aisles. And it was very funny. And he also played a sportscaster. I can't remember what the character's name was, but he always screwed up all the scores. Everything.
0: You worked with for some reason they're hammering right above my roof, but as I say, we will soldier. Let's just roll with it.
1: Can I finish one thing though?
0: Go ahead.
1: Quickly on this, we did have everybody from us. Dave Thomas came in regularly, and I very distinctly remember one time when they were just ad-libbing John and Dave in the studio. And I remember Dave looking over to John and just mouthing the words, thank you, because he didn't get to do ad-libbing on the TV show he was doing, which was, I can't remember, Brett Butler TV series he was in, and he didn't get to do that. So they had fun doing that show. The only two that were never on the show was Rick Moranis, because he lived in New York, and it was difficult to do, and it was Catherine O'Hara. Now, I love Catherine dearly. She's a phenomenally funny person. She came in one day and just ad-libbed with John throughout the whole show, and it was fabulous. I said, oh, good, we're going to have a great show. She called him the next day and said, I think if this is in Paul's book.
0: It is.
1: She called him the next day and said, please, I don't think I was funny. Don't use any of it. And I got down on my knees and begged John to let us use it. Please, it's really funny. He said, no, Catherine doesn't want to use it. We're not doing it. So none of that ever aired.
0: Well, that says a lot about it, about the pride she took in herself as a performer. She knew her strengths and she knew what was comfortable. And even though as observers, you knew it was funny, if she wasn't feeling it, she didn't feel it was at her best. And again, going back to John's loyalty and the innate trust he had in her and all of his other castmates. I mean, that, again, that says a lot about John.
1: Yeah, exactly. He was always loyal that way. Yeah. The thing about the documentary that's out now, the Ryan Reynolds, Colin Hanks documentary and Paul Myers book, mm-hmm. and I'm almost finished Paul's book at this point. I'm on chapter 25, and there's only 28 chapters.
0: Yeah.
1: Is that they both focus on John's fears and his weight, and we had a few discussions about that in the 17 years that we were friends, but that wasn't what John was. He never, you know, it really bothers me that he gave so much love and happiness to so many millions of people, and to be thought of like he was a terrified, frightened guy that was overweight, it's like, that's not the John I knew, that's not the John I remembered, that's John, not the John I want people to remember.
0: Well, I have not seen the Ryan Reynolds, Colin Hanks documentary, but I have read Paul Meyer's book, Doug, and while Paul touches on that a little bit, he doesn't make it
1: a little more than a lot. But his is a very, very well done,
0: yeah,
1: very well researched book.
0: Yeah, and he makes an attempt to present John as a full human being. And you really get a sense of his humanity. And for any times when he goes in that direction, he balances it with people who knew him. And like, to me, you mentioned Joe Flaherty and Dave Thomas.
1: Yep.
0: In many ways, those are the linchpins of Paul's book, because they knew John as well as Joe is the one who brought John
1: To Chicago.
0: So it's like,
1: yeah,
0: they're like the original three amigos. And so whenever you wanted like as close to John as possible, Paul would cut, so to speak, to Joe or Dave in his book. And again, that balances any of the other themes that, you know, you just mentioned.
1: Well, the beauty of Joe was the bunch of them that could do this, but Joe could make John laugh anytime. He could just walk into the office and say, "Hiya, Jenny," and John would fall down laughing. You know, they had such a great rapport, all of those guys from Second City.
0: Yeah, and again, Joe and Dave, they understood John. They understood John better than anyone else, except possibly John Hughes.
1: And Eugene too. Eugene was very, very close to John. Levy.
0: Doug Thompson's on the line with us. Doug knew Eugene Levy. He knew Joe Flaherty. He knew Dave Thomas. He knew John Candy. Those are just some of the many people that Doug has worked with in his long career in radio and television. Doug is sharing some memories of his career with us on our program today. 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A reminder that Charlotte Stewart will be joining Allison Arngrim, Dean Butler, Rachel and Robin Greenbush, Pam Roylands, and many other Little House on the Prairie alumni for the huge Little House on the Prairie cast reunion that will take place the weekend of September 11th, 12th, and 13th at the historic Grand Old Opry in Nashville, Tennessee. Tickets and more information, Little House on the Prairie Cast Reunions.com. 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Also, a reminder that Little House in the Hollywood Hills, Charlotte Stewart's memoir, available through our friends at Bear Manor Media as well as Amazon.com. Ed Robertson, Beth Tony Figueroa, and Donna Allen, Phil Grace, and Susan Suber, thank you so much for listening. 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
5: We're going to see scattered showers and a few rumbles of thunder as we work through the afternoon. High of 76 tonight. That scattered shower and storm activity continues. A low of 66 on Sunday. I think most of the day is actually dry, 80 degrees, very humid. We could see some showers or storms redevelop late in the day.
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7: Welcome to Amazing Americans, your source for authentic stories of inspiration, where we highlight motivating and amazing achievements by your fellow Americans. 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
8: So pleased to be joined by Michael Earls. I can't wait for you to know more about him and his story. So he is a tech geek. I'm going to call him that. I don't know if he likes that terminology, but he's an engineer. He's worked all over the world, places like Singapore and India and Dubai, and oh yeah, in the United States too. And he's had some really interesting jobs and been on the front lines, really, of cutting edge technology when it comes to things with IT, etc., and across the board. And I love what his website says about his books, because he's written three brilliant books. Three books on direction, clarity, and the human side of technology. Now, I just told you, he's all about technology, but he's concerned about the human side. So he's written Finding Direction in the Age of AI, Wired for Purpose, and my new favorite, The Digital Compass. And all of them bring you, I think, to the point in your mind where you're embracing technology, and I think AI too, but where is the human side of all of this? Where are we as humans? And plus, he's a kid from Ohio who almost drowned on a sailboat, which was my fantasy to be on an 18-foot Hobie Cat somewhere in Aruba. He did it, and he did it with his stepdad, and luckily they survived, so you're going to hear about that harrowing tale. Michael, thanks so much for coming on.
9: Hey, I appreciate that. Thank you so much. That was an incredible introduction. You made me laugh because I kept thinking, like, oh, my God, that 18-foot Hobie Cat. Those were memories that I will not forget, and you're right. I used to travel the world. People would ask me, what did I do for a living? And I'm like, I traveled. And they're like, why? IT brought me everywhere. And that was the best thing about IT and the whole outside sales world, of just learning the different cultures, learning what's around me, and bringing a little bit of me, you know, that little human side of me with it, was always fun. So thank you so much.
8: Nice. And we'll get into that. How did you first get into technology in the first place? I mean, like, what? I said the kid from Ohio. What was it that pulled you in that direction decades ago?
9: Yeah, so the story most people don't know, I was working at a hospital. I was a lab technician, so I used to draw blood for a living. My, yeah, I know. I've done it better. No. My my stepdad's a physician, and he's a techie physician. And what I mean by that is this guy can read a book and memorize that book. One day he says, you know what? I need my own EMR. EMR is electronic medical record. So he starts writing his own. Like, how? How can this guy go see patients and write code at the same time? He's just brilliant. But he's got an engineering background. So the electrical engineering crossover really works with the body on how the body works. And, you know, I call it the yin and yang, but he might not call it that. But that's just how things work. And then he started that whole kind of technology trend in the house. But before that, I was always that little tinker guy. So I would tinker around, play with things, take computers apart. I didn't know what I was doing, but I'm a hands-on person. So I always like to use my hands to learn and to play. And then he kind of enabled me to do a little bit more. And then I ran into an old friend of mine. So I was working in the hospital, going to school for nursing. And it was right around 2000. I know it sounds kind of long ago. But my buddy said to me, he goes, man, you got to leave nursing and come work for me. Come work at my startup. And I'm like, what's a startup? What are we doing? And he's like, Cisco routers, internet. And I'm like, sounds so exciting. And then from there, I went and took a couple classes, some certification classes on Microsoft, on Cisco, which is the networking gear. You know, everybody knows Microsoft, so not like like the Windows operating system for servers. So I started kind of learning those things and trying to figure out where my niche was. You know, I've always learned you spend half your life at work, you better enjoy it. And at that point, I fell in love with it. So I started working on his EMR, building that up, but then I transitioned over to work for this company called ViperLink, and they renamed it to Darwin Networks. And it was a startup in the 2000, and it was all about deploying wireless. So you think wireless today is everywhere. It wasn't back then. And I'm not talking about cell phone wireless. I'm talking about like computer wireless, like wireless systems. And we did this whole point-to-point technology. And I was learning about routing. I was learning about how to interconnect components together, networking technologies and routers and firewalls. And I actually learned how to make cables. So you think like the old cables and putting these ends on them. Oh, such tedious work that I'm like, people get paid to do this? So then you think, these data centers today have thousands of people doing that.
8: Right.
9: I'm doing it like one-offs, you know, when we start to deploy this stuff. And then it got so crazy that we were growing as fast as possible. We were trying to grow and be in 50 states in like 180 days.
8: Wow.
9: And I'm climbing towers. I wasn't tower certified, but I'm climbing up a 200-foot tower, helping him mount equipment on the wall, helping mount equipment down in the basement. I'm like, I didn't know what I was doing. But I think the key here is I was willing to use my hands. I was willing to jump in and learn. And I said yes to everything. Sure, I'll go do that. Sure, I'll go do that. Why? Because I wanted to learn. And that's how I got started. Yes, we lost our funding. I had to transition out. But it was like the best time of my life. It's a fast-paced environment. It was just, we're spending money like crazy. And I learned so much in that short amount of time, which was about 2 years, that it was so much. And then I loved it. That's what really got me going. I love nursing. I love the patient care aspect, but technology and that, two different worlds. You know, they both use my hands, but I think the other difference was is that my passion just wasn't there. And passion for technology and how fast it changes was. And that's what really got me hooked at that time. You know, that hook, line, and sinker, and I haven't looked back.
8: And what's so interesting is, and there's a lesson for people out there, is you weren't afraid to take the leap because you really did like nursing. Hey, steady job. Maybe you work your way up. Things look good. Stepdad is helping you, all that kind of stuff. And then you take a big leap, right? Because you're a tinkerer, so you take a big leap. And you said it, you're spending money like crazy, and eventually, poof, that's out. So now you're out of a job and have to find a job. But because you're a learner and you have all those skills, you have the kind of skills people want. So the lesson is, if you're curious and you learn, you can land on your feet, right?
9: Yeah, exactly. I think that's the biggest thing is, be curious, be adventure, you know, don't be boring. I always say, be curious, don't be boring, and keep that mantra of learning.
8: Right.
9: And I think that's what people lose out on. They forget about that. And I learned so much at that point that has really pushed my career forward, sometimes backwards, but that happens. From there, I went and worked at a hospital for a couple years, and I was like, hey, I'm going to go from being a customer. And that means like a person that is a consultant. And then I was able to do that. And I worked for this great company out of Chicago called Nexum. And I met an incredible mentor there, a guy named Fraser Davison, who taught me how to be me. You know, taught me that people want to listen. And people want to be curious and people want to hear you speak. It took me a long time to figure that out. And he kind of brought that out of me, is that be a technology evangelist, talk and bring your experiences. And then, I've worked at the top companies in the world, Cisco, HP, NetApp, Microsoft, F5, these top huge companies, but I've also worked for the small companies, you know, the ones that have 10 employees.
8: More on the technology world with Michael Earls on the flip side.
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8: Friends, thanks so much for joining us for this conversation with Michael Earls, our special guest today, who has an incredible background in technology and how that all started is so fascinating. And we're going to take you down this road where Michael and I, where you get the human side of him, because that's the part of what he talks about in is the core of really his message, cloud, AI, and the human side of leadership, where authority lives when systems move faster than people running them, is what's there when you open up his website, which is michaelearls.com. And he's written three books, which is Finding Direction in the Age of AI, Wired for Purpose, and of course, The Digital Compass. So Michael, you've worked all over the world, where you've been in Singapore, India, Dubai, all those really, really interesting places and doing some really interesting things, no doubt. How many, I'm curious though, how many of the companies you work for, we heard, you know, the big companies you work for, but how many startups did you work for?
9: I've worked at six different startups. Three have crashed, three have sold, and one actually got me to India. So the company I worked for was based out of India. And not Indiana, India. And people are like, where are you going again? I'm like, India. Yeah, it's a 25 plus hour flight, you know, hour Chicago, 20 hours to Dubai. Spent some time in Dubai and then another about 5 hours to India. And the one thing I did not get to do when I was over there, which I wanted to do, was ride the train between cities. If you've ever seen the videos, people jump on the train, they're on top, they're hanging on to the side, you know, they're doing like this, and they're, you know, they're talking, and they're like, I wanted to go see that.
8: Right.
9: But they told me it's not safe. You know, I'm like, right. Okay. So I flew.
8: Yeah. So you, the 24, you know, 25 hours, what flight? So you get there, what's it like working with the people? And what was it like navigating that?
9: The first thing, and I probably shouldn't say this out loud, but there was a difference in smell. Something that I'll not forget is just, you know, in the States, we've got running water, we've got sewers. They don't have that. You talk about a very poor nation in terms of
8: infrastructure.
9: Infrastructure. Yeah. Thank you. Yeah. That's what I was looking for. Infrastructure. And, you know, once Britain left, some of that infrastructure just kind of stayed stagnant. And, but people just live with that. They don't care. That's just what they're used to. And then, But one thing I learned was the people were incredible. Is that I got to go to three different offices in three different states. I was in Chennai, Coimbatore, and Bangalore. And, the people were engaging, friendly, very smart. But one thing I learned is they're very young, too, is that their education system is really focused on driving technology as, down to kind of grade school level, and teaching them relevant technology, teaching them, not just the Queen's English, but America's English, and kind of forcing that into them. And that's how they learn. That's how they're brought up. But I also learned there's hundreds of them everywhere. There are more people I've never seen in my life in India. And then, I was craving one night. I was reading the menu and it said, it was pasta with a cream sauce with fresh mozzarella. And I'm like, oh God, fresh mozzarella sounded so good. I'm a foodie. And you can't eat that. You have to eat everything that's cooked. So you can eat bananas if you want fruit, but everything else has to be washed. Just because parasites and, because they don't have central water,
8: right.
9: A lot of these buildings will have like little water towers on them. And
8: right.
9: That's the water for the building.
8: And wow.
9: Yeah, so I learned so much about one culture. Our culture is way different than ours.
8: Right.
9: Space and then just technology, just how infused technology was in them without having that huge infrastructure that we have.
8: Right.
9: Which is so crazy. And then I spent a week there in three different cities. And then I was also, so Dubai is a whole different story. So, infrastructure heavy, technology heavy. You can eat and drink anything over there. And then you go to Singapore, it's the same story. You can eat and drink anything over there. Infrastructure is incredible. And, the one thing I loved about Singapore when I was flying over, I looked out the window. I've never seen so many cargo ships in my life. I mean, if you watch Crazy Rich Asians, you're like, oh my gosh, it's really true over there.
8: Right, right. Oh yeah.
9: Yeah.
8: I know too, yeah. Mm-hmm.
9: Yeah, and it's just
8: see all those, yeah. It's insane.
9: It's so insane. And then I've never seen, so I went from because I was in London and Paris before I went to India. And, the infrastructure, the language barrier. And then you go to India and then you go to Singapore. And it always reminds me of the first time I traveled international for work. I was working for that company out of Chicago, Nexum. And the guy, my boss says to me, what languages do you speak? I'm like, English? He goes, good. You got a passport? I'm like, yeah. He goes, you're going to Belgium tomorrow. I'm like, for what? Just to go make sure things are done. I'm like, but I don't speak, Dutch. He goes, you don't need to speak Dutch. So the first thing I ever learned was English and IT is everywhere. IT native language is English, regardless
8: wow.
9: of where you work.
8: Right. And it's Spain anywhere, right? It's
9: anywhere. Yes.
8: Yeah.
9: Which is insane.
8: Right. When you think about it, because you think about all the different languages, why wouldn't that be in another language? But if it's the universal language, then you're in IT in America or somewhere else. You can call or talk to other people and you're on the same page, especially with a global company.
9: Yeah, exactly. And that was like this huge light bulb that went off. I'm like, oh, wow, I didn't know that. So then, I started traveling so much internationally. I started covering Eurasia, and I spent a lot of time over there. And then I started covering U.S. and Asia. And then we had some products coming out of China. And it's like, hey, I need to talk to those guys. They at least had a translator, a guy that would translate a Mandarin into English. But the majority of folks I speak to is just native English. It might be broken English, but it's native English. Especially around IT, a router and a router is about the same thing. So it works. But that was the exciting thing about, I'd say being curious is I never said no. Actually, I did say no one time when they asked me to go to China. I said, nah, I'm okay. Outside of that, I went every trip I possibly could go on. And I learned as much as I possibly can everywhere I went.
8: Coming up next with Michael Earls, we talk about a blended family after divorce and dealing with caretaking at a very young age of a brother almost killed in a car accident. That's next here on the show.
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5: The overnight hours will continue to see some scattered showers and a few storms, otherwise pretty cloudy with a low of 66. Sunday, though, I think the rain showers should dry out early in the morning, and most of the day is dry, just mostly cloudy, a high of 80. Some storms, though, redevelop late in the day, continue overnight. Monday, mix of clouds and sun with a high of 85.
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8: Technology evangelist Michael Earls joins us. He's the author of three books. We're talking about family life, and the family suffers through a divorce. What was that like for you?
9: Divorce is always miserable, and I was about fourth grade. You know, my father was a traveling sales guy, sold insurance. He always would joke around his little black book, and, you know, my mom would have other things to say about it, but he would tell me that little black book was around, like, pay phones, where you can get coffee, little things like radio stations, things you take for granted nowadays.
8: Right.
9: And, you know, I set one radio and my Sirius, and it goes everywhere with me. And, you know, at that time they got, kind of a heated divorce. We always joke as a family that, you know, my mom, it was like the old cartoon. So my mom would take, my dad had these paintings he loved. My mom took a couple of them and just smashed them over his head. And he's like, "Oh, you want that painting? Bam." And you're like, "Oh my gosh." And my mom's Italian. So she's got that, you know, fire underneath her blood, or inner blood, I should say. And my dad's Irish, and he's always been very calm. And he would just calmly take that painting off, throw it away, pick up all the glass. And, you know, as a kid, you're sitting on the steps watching that, and you're going, "Oh my gosh, is that how things are supposed to be?" And then, you know, things kind of transition when you get a little bit older. And parents finally got divorced. My dad found a girlfriend he lived with. She had a son, and he kind of spent a little more time there. And my mom got remarried. But in between then, my brother actually had a head injury. So my brother had an accident. He was a passenger in a car. We were all heading to a soccer game, indoor soccer game. And there wasn't enough room in the car. So there was already five people in the car. I said, "I'll wait for the next car." And I know. So my brother wasn't driving. He was in the passenger seat. There's three guys in the back, the driver, my brother, and three other guys. And then another buddy of ours picked me up. We were heading to go play, you know, indoor soccer. And they never showed up. And we couldn't figure out what was going on. And you think of, there was no cell phones back then.
8: Yeah.
9: How do people actually know what's going on? And we get a call at this place called the Sports Mall that there was an accident, and they're all at the local university. And so we're all like freaked out. We don't know what to do. So we leave. We start heading that way. My mom tells a story from a little different angle, which is she's walking outside, taking a walk with the dog. There's an ambulance that goes by. It's a busy street. You know, she likes to say a little blessing over the ambulance, not knowing her son was in that ambulance. And then she got the call a little bit later. We all met at the hospital, and the driver was okay. He had some nerve damage in his arm. The three people in the back, one went out the back window, the two stayed in. And then my brother, they're not sure if he went out the passenger window or the windshield. So what happened was the guy was screwing around in the car, slammed on his brakes. The car flipped forward three times, and he was ejected out. And then kind of broke. If you look at him, he's got this dent on the side of his head. But my brother was supposed to die three times. He is... So the story with him is that he was in a coma for months, and then they slowly kind of brought him out, and, you know, he had tubes all over everything, because what happens is when that brain swells, it can't go anywhere.
8: Right.
9: Skull doesn't change. And so they have to drain all that fluids out. But, you know, you think the amazing thing is you look at it and you go, one, I wasn't in that car. Two, somehow everybody heard about it. You know, when you think of the old telephone game, we had so many students. I was a freshman in high school when this happened. He was a sophomore. I have an older sister. She was a senior in high school. And then all of a sudden you're like, how did all these friends know about this accident? They're all at the hospital. Long months of our life. At that point, you know, if I fast forward a little bit, is that the doctors told my mother my brother would, he wouldn't grow, he wouldn't scale, he would be this. And they gave her a book and says, here's what he's going to be capable of doing. And that's it. Anything outside of that, no. And she's, you know, a strong woman. She says, hell no. He's going to be doing more than that. So once we finally got him home, I had to teach him how to do all those things again. Eat, brush his teeth, wash his hair, you know, things that you're not, I'm a 15-year-old guy having to teach my older brother, who's 16, 17, how to do all those things again.
8: Wow.
9: You know, how to go to the bathroom, how to clean yourself up. And you're like, oh my gosh. Now there's some in-between stories around that.
8: Right.
9: And I think the funniest story was he was put into this assistant living place that was supposed to teach him those things. We ended up pulling him out because all he learned how to do was make toast and cereal. And there was a movie at the time called Strange Brew. You probably don't remember. It was like a bunch of Canadians.
8: No, I remember
9: Yeah. They were trying to get free beer, and he watched that all day long. And I'm like,
8: oh, wow.
9: And that's all he spoke. He didn't know anything else. That's how he spoke. Everything was in, like free beer, And, you know, it's still a memory of mine.
8: Right.
9: So we pulled him out and worked with them. He's married, has a stepson, has a good job. Now, there are things that happen with him is that his memory is not the best. Short-term memory. He does have some health issues. But if you look at what he should have been versus what he is, you know, it's the power of one, prayer, and then two, it's ambition and saying, I'm not going to live with that. We're going to do something different.
8: Wow.
9: And that was my mother pushing that always in us. Is that you can do better. You can be better.
8: Wow.
9: And that kind of transitioned into we found my stepdad. And my stepdad's at a doctor. We were looking for a doctor that says who's not going to put him in that box. He was divorced. He has some kids by his ex-wife. And they just hit it off. And he's been amazing. You know, it's like my dad was kind of down here a little bit, spending too much time with his ex-wife or his girlfriend and her son, while my stepdad was trying to get in. And, you know, me being in the middle, I describe it as, yes, I had a brother, but the real male in the house outside of the stepdad is that somebody had to figure out how do we actually get those things to work. Which is, mom's got another man in the house, got sisters, and I'm going to have to be that kind of translator in between to help make things work. You know, still establish relationship with my father and keep that going, establish a new relationship with my stepfather, and making sure that, you know, there's equal playtime. There's a real relationship-driven approach on both those sides.
8: Right.
9: That wasn't easy.
8: But it worked.
9: A lot of fights. Yeah.
8: Yeah. But it worked. Wow. And thank goodness for your mother not listening to take this booklet and this is all he can do. Because of all of you, he and himself, he went way beyond that, which is tremendous.
9: It is. Right? It's amazing when you think about that. And I always describe it as my whole world changed because of that. My high school career wasn't the way it was. You know, my high school life, my college life was a little bit different. But at the same time, I wouldn't be who I am. I wouldn't be me because those things infused how I am.
8: Right.
9: And, you know, we all have hardships. And some of us, you know, live in that misery. And, you know, I'm on the other side of the world. I'm one of those guys that's always, you know, half full, never half empty. And the world's my oasis. So I always look at them and they go, I got to make the best of this.
8: As we continue our conversation with Michael Earls, our guest this week on the show, learning from three different men, the value in that, and a freaky accident in Aruba.
0: More amazing Americans in a moment.
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1: We're back with Michael Earls. Michael, you talked about the male influences in your life. Your father died a few years ago, but what did he teach you?
2: He taught me the value and the beauty of flowers. So if you look at my house, I've got flowers everywhere. I just love flowers. And then I've got orchids all over my house. My house is filled with some type of plant. He started teaching me how to make bread, how that's supposed to feel, what kind of flour to use, and then, you know, how to do something with my hands. And so I always look and I go, one taught me about caring and loving flowers. The other one taught me about flour. And then those kind of tie in hand to hand. But that's how I fell in love with both worlds. And right, it's really me at that point. And then, my father-in-law, which is a funny story, is that he taught me something totally different. My dad was hands-on, touch-feel kind of guy. My stepdad is a bookworm. He could read something and teach me. And my father-in-law was like a man's man. You know, he's the guy that's, you know, walking around in a white T-shirt and jeans and work boots. You know, he did excavation. So it's a different... a man image for me is that, you know, my dad was very soft spoken. My stepdad's very, you know, knowledgeable engineer. And then I got this guy down here going, you know, have you ever used a chainsaw before? No, I don't know how to start a chainsaw, you know? Okay. So I had these incredible influences in my life. And the craziest thing when I think about it, They never gave me a speech. You know, they didn't say, you got to do it this way. It was, I'm going to teach you. Watch me. Learn and use your hands. And that was the incredible piece, is that it's all about learning and doing. And using your hands to do all those little things.
1: Right. Learning and doing. All right. We could talk about this all day long.
2: I know we could.
1: You got to give us a short version of this, though, because I even set this up. I said I would love to be on an 18-foot Hobie Cat because I sailed. I learned how to sail when I was a little girl on a sunfish. But there you are with a Hobie Cat with your stepdad, just the two of you. You're in Aruba. The buildings are tiny. And what happens?
2: Oh, you know, I'm going to give this short one, but... he read a book one day. We're in Florida. You talking about your little stunt, sunfish little sail. I think that's what it was. But he says, I want to learn how to sail. We're in Destin, Florida. He finds this little book. He reads it and goes, I know how to sail now. So we went out on that little stunt, the starfish, whatever it is, a little small little, boats. We sailed a little bit. And, you know, we love vacationing in Aruba. We're in Aruba one day, and he goes, let's go sail. And I go, okay, let's go sail. So we get up, re-rent this boat, and all they had was an 18-foot Hobie Cat. And he's like, we can do it. I go, yeah, we can do this. We go out. We come right off the beach. Perfect. No issues. We're like, oh, yeah, we know what we're doing. You know, we're so confident we know what we're doing. And start zigzagging, going up and down. And then all of a sudden, I was like, I want to get that spinnaker out. So that's that front sail. We had the mast up. And why don't we get that spinnaker up? And I started getting it out of the bag, get it up. And it came out. It was beautiful. We're just cruising along. And then he says to me, you know, in his kind of engineering way, doctor way, you know, if we don't get the mast rope out of the rudder, we're going to flip. And I'm thinking, that's not my job. My job is like... I'm manning the lines. I'm at the spinnaker. Your job's the main mast and the rudder. Well, it's all tied up. As soon as he said that, we did a whole complete flip. You're holding on. Like, what is there to hold on to?
1: Nothing.
2: And I landed on the mast line, which is like a metal line. And I'm thinking, like, I'm touching my leg. I'm going, am I bleeding? What's going on here? And then so we're like, okay, let's be calm. We both got life vests on. So we said, let's flip it. Oh, yeah, we're confident. Let's go ahead and flip that thing back. And we're holding on. And we decide to flip it. We flipped it into the wind. So what does that mean is the wind's pushing at it while we're trying to flip it back. So in Aruba, there are always 20 to 40 mile an hour winds, and we're pushing a sail against a 20 mile an hour wind. We finally get it over. We're exhausted. And you know what we forgot to do? We forgot to get the mast line out of the rudder. And what does this thing do?
1: It just flips.
2: It just takes off.
1: Oh, we took off because you didn't do the lines. Yeah.
2: The mast is up. The
1: The 20 mile
2: down,
1: hour.
2: And we just take off. And we're not on the boat.
1: Oh.
2: We're holding on for dear life. And we keep going further and further out. And, you know, when you look, you think, like, how many miles out was I? You know, if I look it back in my memory, you know, was it 3? Was it 5? I don't know. But I can tell you the buildings were, like, this big. And normally they should be, you know, gigantic.
1: Yeah.
2: Bigger. And you're like, oh, my gosh, where are we? And we had to make an executive decision because we couldn't put each other back on. We were so tired. We could, like, we're strong, but we couldn't put ourselves up. And he said, let it go. And I wrote a story about that because it's the hardest thing in life to do is to let go. And, I looked at him and I go, holy, the moment I let go. And he's pulling me saying, let go. Because I didn't want to let go. I'm like, no way. I'm not letting go of this thing. And that thing takes off even further. And then eventually flips. They found this thing at about 10 miles out. And, what do we do? We're stuck in the middle of the ocean. Let's say 5 miles out. We have to swim back.
1: Right.
2: And he's an Olympic swimmer. Missed the Olympics by hundreds of a second. Okay, he's a little older now. His stroke's the butterfly. My stroke is doggy paddle. And we're trying to swim back with our life vest on and doing this and this. And then eventually we get close enough that in Aruba at the time, there was a certain area for jet skis. They're trying to keep that traffic down. And we found some Americans not paying attention to the rules. They ended up picking us up on the jet ski. And drove us in, and then we went and we told the people we rented the boat from, and they're like, but you did so good. You flipped the boat back over. And then we're like, yeah, the boat's out there somewhere. And they're like, who's watching us? Oh, she went on, break. Well, who's supposed to watch us? Yeah, that's a great question. We don't know. So then they went, jumped on those jet skis, found the boat about 10 miles out, brought it in.
1: Wow.
2: And, you know, the best part is my wife. So I'm walking back with my stepdad, and we run into my wife and my mother. And, in between there, my wife saying to my mother, I think something's wrong. They've been gone way too long. I'm like, and they didn't believe our story at first. You know, they're like, oh, okay, it's a fishtail. Y'all didn't flip that. There's nothing wrong. And we're beat. You know, we're worn out, beat up. And I turn around and I go, look at my bruise. I had this bruise like this big. It covered my whole thigh because that's the part that hit the mast. And she goes, oh my gosh, you weren't kidding. We're like, no. Then we walked back to the rental company and did some paperwork. But we're like, this is true. This is like one of those moments in life that, you know, how often do you get to flip a boat? How often do you get to bring it back? And then how often do you say, let it go?
1: Right. Wow. What a story. What an incredible story.
2: Oh my gosh.
1: We just have a few minutes left that I wanted to talk about. You've got the digital compass, Wired for Purpose, Finding Direction in the Age of AI. Your family has to be very proud of that. Published author 3 times around. I mentioned this at the top. When people read these books, and your latest is the digital compass, people can go to michaelearls.com and you can find all this information out there and grab these books up. What do you want them to know?
2: What I want them to know is find a way to be human first. I talk about direction. I talk about your North Star. I talk about being lost. And I think the biggest thing that comes out of it is we lose that human interaction, that human element, because we're so enticed into this digital world. And that digital world is your phone, your computer, all your social medias, that we forget there's other people out there around us. And that's what I want them to remember is bring back that human side, the emotions, the intelligence, the connections. Be connective again. You know, enjoy the coffee, enjoy the wine moments, go do a wine flight, go be with people again. And that's what I want them to remember.
1: Perfect place to end this. Michael Earls, thank you so much for coming on. I'm Kate Delaney. Thanks for listening. Back next week with another inspiring story.
0: Thank you for joining us for another awesome episode of Amazing Americans. Be sure to join us right here at the same time next week for more great stories on Amazing Americans.
3: 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I just want to warn you, traffic is tough out there.
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10: Putting the squeeze on Iran, I'm Roger Stern, Fox News. The Trump administration increasing the economic pressure on Iran and asking G20 countries to join in. Fox's Jonathan Hunt in Tel Aviv.
11: The Iranian economy is reeling, and the U.S. now intends to land the knockout blow. Central to that effort, of course, is the ongoing U.S. naval blockade in the Strait of Hormuz. It remains and will remain in full force and effect, choking oil exports from Iran. Treasury Secretary Scott Bessent saying,

0: Glamback Weekend. Glamback is on.
1: We were just talking about Lindsay Clancy, that case in Massachusetts, the woman who killed three of her children, blew up the whole family. Now we're deciding whether she's responsible or not. The guy who murdered the healthcare executive, you know, because he had some issues, some complaints. Is he really responsible? The people who, in the name of BLM, burned down, you know, a good portion of a major city in the U.S., were they responsible? In almost every case in our progressive world now, no one is really responsible. The people who came here illegally, are they responsible or is it ICE? You see, when no one is responsible, somebody else has to be. Or some past transgression of 150 years ago is responsible. Or the system is responsible. And that leads to insanity. But there is a very, very simple phrase that everyone knows. Everyone agrees with. It comes from Spider-Man, or so you think it does. It comes from Spider-Man. And everybody thinks, oh yeah, that's absolutely true. But nobody's ever run that backwards. And let me teach the doctrine of the Spider-Man and show you how this insanity can be stopped that fast when you realize the truth that Stan Lee gets the credit for, but he really isn't the one responsible. I'll explain that here in just a second, because somebody's responsible. Who is it? Anti-Semitism is continuing to rise all around the world every day, and the Jewish people continue to pay the price. From growing threats against Jewish communities and acts of violence, harassment, and intimidation, many Jewish families are living with fear. 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That's PrayIFCJ.org. So who's responsible? I was watching Spider-Man Noir on a plane, and the line came out, "With great power comes great responsibility." And everybody knows, or they think they know, who said that. It was Uncle Ben dying in the street, teaching a kid in Queens the lesson that made him Spider-Man. Except he never said that. I mean, I did some research on that. Look it up. Go find Amazing Fantasy number 15, August 1962. That line is not in the dialogue. It's a caption in the last panel over, you know, it's the narrator's voice over the boy walking away in the dark. But Uncle Ben has two lines in that entire comic, and that is not one of them. It got put into his mouth decades later, and now it's carved on every tombstone in every version of the story we've told ever since. But Stan Lee didn't invent it, okay? The oldest match anyone has found, listen to this, comes from the French Revolution. It's from a decree of the French National Convention, May 8, 1793, written for men who are being sent out into the countryside with what the document itself calls unlimited power. And they were reminded that great responsibility follows, and it's inseparable from great power. These were representatives on a mission. Within a year, those people became what we now know as the Terror. They were the guys with the guillotine. So the line is older than the comic, and it was aimed at government, not a teenager in a mask. But it's true either way. Now, here's what I want you to do. I want you to take that and run it backward. If great power brings great responsibility, this is so eye-opening, then what does no power bring? No power brings no responsibility. No responsibility. Nothing is your fault. Nothing is your job. You can't be blamed for the border, the debt, the schools, the rot in your own town, the killing of, you know, your own children. Because what could you do? What could you have possibly done? Now, that's not a curse. It sounds like a vacation. And it is the oldest sales pitch on earth. And we've been here before. Now, please stick with me because it's all going to make sense in the end. But let me tell you some history. In an Athenian courtroom, a free man gave testimony under oath, and his word stood on his own. You're never going to forget this lesson once you learn it. But a slave's word was worth nothing. Under the law, a slave's testimony could only be entered into evidence if it was extracted under torture. What? Rome kept the same rule, okay? The man standing right there, he saw the whole thing, but the court could not take his word until they tortured him. Now, we hear this and we think savagery, but it's because we don't understand the logic beneath it. And it's the logic that I want you to see. Because I spent some time on my vacation, I learned this, and I'm like, wait a minute, what? The oath is only worth something from a man who can be held to it. You break your word as a free citizen, what happens to you? You lose your name, you lose your standing, you might lose your business, you might lose your place in society, you might lose your freedom and go to jail. But a slave has none of that to lose. He couldn't own anything. He couldn't sign anything. He couldn't be sued. You're gonna run my name into the mud? I'm a slave. He had nothing. Nothing was his. He had no power, so he had no responsibility. Having no responsibility, there was nothing binding his word, so they had to burn it out of him instead. So read the latter from the bottom. No power, no responsibility. No responsibility, no honor. No honor, no word. A man whose word means nothing is not a man in the room. He's furniture that talks. And that's the whole problem with slavery. That's the whole architecture. That's the slave's job inside. Slave's job is simple. Obey. Study the faces of the powerful so you know which way the wind is blowing before it starts to turn. That's not a life. That's weather forecasting. All to just stay alive. Okay. So why am I telling you this history and talking about Spider-Man with everything that's going on? Because this is truly everything we're facing. It's everything we're facing in the Lindsey Clancy case. Everything we're facing. Let me take you one more step. Let me tell you about a slave and his freedom. When a Roman freed a slave, the ceremony was very short. A judge took a stick, a rod, and laid it on the man's head. They shaved his head and they put a cap on him. Okay. It was a plain felt cap. It was undyed. It was brimless. It was a cheap hat. Okay. It was a working man's hat. You could buy one in every market in any empire. But the meaning was this: this man is free. So what did the cap actually get him? Really nothing. You get the cap, all you get is responsibility. You could now own property. You could now sign a contract. You could now be sued. You could be ruined by your own bad decisions. And in court, nobody laid a hand on you. You raised your hand and you swore, and the clerk wrote it down like anybody else's. It didn't have to be burned out of you anymore. That was the gift. It wasn't comfort, not safety. It was liability. You now had responsibility. The freedman's first fruit of liberty was now everything's your fault. You can be sued for it. You can be jailed for it. All of it. Congratulations, you're free. 17 centuries later, revolutionaries stuck it on a pole and called it the Cap of Liberty. It is a colonial icon. It sat on Liberty's head on our earliest copper cent. She didn't have the crown. She didn't have the rays of light. It was a cap. It's on the seal of the United States Senate. It's on the emblem of the Army. It's on six seals of our states. You have carried a free slave's hat around in your pocket your entire life. You didn't know it, and you called it liberty. So now listen to what you're being told every single day. The problem's too big. The system's rigged. You're only one person. Your vote doesn't matter. You're not an expert. Who are you? You don't have a degree. What college did you graduate from? The credentials that you have no credentials. The money, the platform, the training, all of it. Life is complicated. This is complicated. Leave it to the people who understand it. What do all of those sentences end? They all end with the same four words. Whether they're spoken or not, they all end with the same four words, and it's the key to everything. I'll tell you about that in 60 seconds. First,
0: Glenn Beck is back after this.

0: 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Extreme weather and drought hits crops, transportation and supply chains disruptions, and they can slow deliveries. Livestock disease can put added pressure on our country's meat supply. All of these things are happening. How much confidence do you have in our government to help you in a time of crisis?
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1: You're being told every single day, the problem's too big, the system's rigged. You're only one person, your vote doesn't really matter. Okay. Every one of those sentences ends with the same four words, whether they're spoken or not. Let us handle it. Let us handle it. We'll handle it. We got it. Don't worry about it. Notice the craft here? Nobody ever asks you to admit you're a slave. They just ask you to admit you're overwhelmed. And that's much easier to get somebody to say out loud, I'm overwhelmed. We say it. We say it unprompted with a little laugh. I'm just a dad. I'm just a mom. I'm just a guy with a truck and a route. I'm just overwhelmed with everything. We finish the sentence for them now. We do the master's paperwork for free. And then there's the modern comfort that our great-grandparents never had. You can be furious about all of it for 4 hours a night, but never move a muscle. Being informed feels like you're being responsible. Sharing it feels like you're doing something. Outrage is the cheapest counterfeit of responsibility ever invented. And it's sold to you day and night in an infinite role. And every hour we spend on it, we get two things at once. Angry and innocent. I did something. That's the real payment here. Powerlessness buys you innocence. None of it's your fault. It's the billionaires. It's Washington. It's the algorithm. It's your childhood. It's the century you were born into. It's them over there. And some of it might be partially true, but it is still the most expensive thing you will ever buy because you pay for it with your cap. Here's what's true instead. Nobody declared you to be free. No magistrate or judge laid a rod on your head and then gave you a cap. You were born with it on. And the men who founded this country didn't grant you that. They recognized it, which is why they use the word inalienable, meaning nobody can take it. Listen carefully. Nobody can take it, and you cannot sell it either. You can only forget you have it. And the more power, then you have so much power. You have more power than you think. It just doesn't look like the kind that's on television. You decide where your children and your grandchildren go to school, what they believe about this country. You decide, not the school, not the phone. You do, if you'll do it. You decide whether your word means anything. And if you keep it for a year, you'll have something most people in public life have traded away. Your word. Your good name. You have a mouth, and you can say the thing out loud that everybody else in the room already believes quietly, but you're going to be the only mouth that actually opens up and says it. You can be at a school board meeting on Tuesday night, or a city council, or a water board, and I promise you the rooms are damn near empty, but the decisions are real, but nobody's there with their cap making the decision. This is my decision, not yours. You can get out of debt because a man who owes nobody can say anything he wants. You can learn one hard skill. You can be kind to somebody who doesn't deserve it, which is the one thing no policy will ever accomplish. You can get on your knees, which is where I'd start. And none of that is grand. None of that's Moses. Nobody's Moses. If you're waiting for Moses, the one guy who's going to show up and fix it, you'll wait until they bury you, and you'll have spent your whole life studying the faces of the powerful, just trying to guess which way the wind is turning. You're not weak. You're not incapable. It's not too big. You were never asked to carry all of it. You were just asked to carry yours. So pick up your power. Stop listening to people who's blaming it on somebody else or then always playing a victim. You're not a victim. Live your responsibility. It is a gift given to you by God, not a government. The cap was already on your head. You were born with it. Maybe we should start making liberty caps again. Maybe it'll be a good reminder. I'm not a slave. I have choices. With my freedom, the first thing that came with that cap was responsibility. I have a responsibility. I have a mouth. I have a mind. I have a brain. I can read. I can write. I can stand. I can build and not tear down. Wear it. Wear your Liberty cap, because I am sick and tired of every story I look at. Everybody saying, well, it wasn't me. It wasn't me. It's not my fault. It's their fault. It was, you know whose fault it was? In 1641, my great. I'm so sick of it. It's nobody's fault. Life doesn't happen to you. It doesn't just happen to you. Nobody's trying to get you. I mean, unless they are trying to get you. And there are some people that are, you know, Donald Trump, they're out to get him. In fact, I'm going to introduce you to somebody they are absolutely out to get. But this person's not going to play the victim. Not going to play the victim. Donald Trump doesn't play the victim. He pulls his pants up and he's like, oh, yeah, yeah, watch this. Don't you want to be, even if you don't agree with Donald Trump, don't you want to be a little more like that, that no one in the world is going to stop you? They're just not going to stop you. You know who the successful people are? The people who look at life, no matter what has happened to them. I mean, look at Elon Musk. Do you know what his life was like? His life was a nightmare. Didn't stop him, did it? He could play victim. He could be a really good victim. Do you know what happened with my father? Do you know how bad my father was? Do you know what my childhood was like? I got beaten all the time. I was put in a hospital by kids who used to beat me up. I mean, I had a horrible life. He didn't do that. Why are we doing it? I'd rather be the second half of Elon Musk's life. And not all of it. I mean, I don't want to name my kids with numbers, but the guy has taken responsibility. He's like, yeah, you know what? I don't care if you say no. I will figure out a way to do it. That's what America was. That's what America is. And if we forget that, we are done. We're done. I told you yesterday, I had somebody that you know and most likely respect, and I'm not going to, because it was in a private conversation, say to me, I don't have a lot of hope for America because Americans aren't determined anymore. They're not determined to be free. They don't even know what it means. And they're just willing to go along. Stop it. Stop it. Don't teach that to your children. You're not a victim. They're not victims. No matter what happened to them, they're not victims. They're survivors. They're thrivers. They're Americans.
2: 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We'll be back.
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21: The overnight hours will continue to see some scattered showers and a few storms, otherwise pretty cloudy with a low of 66. Sunday, though, I think the rain showers should dry out early in the morning, and most of the day is dry, just mostly cloudy, a high of 80. Some storms, though, redevelop late in the day, continue overnight. Monday, mix of clouds and sun with a high of 85.
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0: All righty. I want to talk to you about some. I want to talk to you about a survivor. I want to look at the SOTS here. I think I have somebody. Yeah, here's the original comment from John Ossoff about somebody that works with the president who I know, Natalie Hart. I want you to listen to this. Cut four.
1: And while the sailors on the Lincoln fight his war, while he fruitlessly drains our munitions and oil reserves, the president sleeps through his meetings. He golfs and trades stocks. See, he doesn't want to do the job. He wants to build his ballroom and travel with Natalie on their apparently defenseless flying palace gifted by the Emir of Qatar.
0: Notice how the crowd goes wild when he mentions Natalie Harp. Okay? Why? Why is that? This is the whole sentence. He didn't say affair. He didn't say mistress. He didn't say anything a fact checker could grade. He just said her first name and said it, you know, the way you'd say say something about a man's girlfriend. And then he stood there while the crowd did the rest. 72 hours later, Slate was running a headline asking whether the president of the United States is sleeping with his executive assistant. The Daily Beast published her private letters. CNN counted her tweets from 5 years ago. The Guardian ran two separate pieces. The New Republic, a writer there who once ran Obama's social media accounts, explained that she's a danger to the Republic. Oh, my gosh. Everything is a danger to the Republic. Except them, of course. The Washington Post flew a reporter to Nicaragua to interview her estranged brother, who is, and I am not making this up, an actual Sandinista. Che Guevara books on the bookshelf, an FSLN flag on the wall, and that's who they use as a character witness against her. What the hell? Let me tell you why they're doing this. Natalie Harp is 35 years old. She graduated from Point Loma Nazarene. She got her MBA from Liberty at 24. In her mid-20s, she was told she had stage 2 bone cancer. She failed all the chemotherapies. No clinical trial would take her. She said publicly that doctors had offered her opioids and disability, do not resuscitate paperwork, a conversation about dying with dignity. And she didn't want any of it. She's like, no, I'm going to live. And that's when she found, instead, a doctor willing to prescribe an approved drug for an unapproved use. Now, she credits the right to try law that came from Trump. She said it on Fox. President heard her, put her on stage at the 2020 convention. Okay? Now, watch what that coverage did. Grown adults with press credentials began asking whether she actually ever really had cancer. Snopes actually had to publish a piece, an actual fact check, on whether this woman's cancer was real. They're finding her account is largely believable, though her description of the drug suggests she might have gotten it through a pathway that existed for decades before the right to try. Okay, fine. Argue the law. You're actually making a case she was lying about her cancer? Look, this policy dispute, that's fine. She may have gotten the mechanism wrong. I don't know. But that's not what you're doing, okay? They went after whether she was sick or not. And the letters come from Michael Wolff, the same Michael Wolff whose own defenders describe him as prone to embellishment. And he got them while writing a book. In them, she tells the president that he's all that matters to her. She never wants to let him down. And quoting Jane Austen, that she's unworthy of him. Read them. Read them. You know who that is? That's written by somebody who believes she was left for dead and one man stopped on the road. And it happens to be the president of the United States. And the president of the United States, a guy who, no matter what the press says, is not the monster. I've checked for the horns, is not the monster that everybody says. Her own brother, the Sandinista, went on CNN to attack her and said, I don't even think this is physical. It's just gratitude. That's the prosecution's star witness giving you the defense. I don't want you to be blackpilled on this because we have been here before. We've got the t-shirt. We've been here before. Washington, D.C., 1829. The new Secretary of War had married a woman named Peggy. She was a tavern keeper's daughter, widowed young, her first husband dead at sea. The rumor went around that she had been with Eaton before the funeral. There was no evidence. There was a rumor. And it was delicious. And the wives of the cabinet decided they're not even going to be in the same room with her. They won't sit at the table with her. The vice president's wife led it. Well, Andrew Jackson, because he's seen this movie before, he lost his mind. He watched what the newspapers in 1828 did to his own wife, Rachel, an adulteress and a bigamist. Rachel died a few weeks before he took the oath, and until the day he died, Jackson believed the gossip from the newspapers and everybody in Washington is what killed her. He buried her in the dress she was going to wear to the inaugural ball. So when this started happening to somebody else, he went nuts. In September of 1829, he called his cabinet into the room. He brought affidavits. He brought witnesses. He brought clergymen who spread it. And he said, produce a source. They couldn't. Andrew Jackson sat there and rendered a verdict on a woman's chastity. He said, she's as chaste as a virgin. None of you have any evidence. You only have rumors. Well, it didn't work because it never works. The government seized up for 2 years over the gossip about one woman, and by the spring of 1831, the entire cabinet had to resign to break it. But here's what I want to teach you. There was one man in Washington who had simply been decent to her, helped her out of her carriage, came to her house, didn't play the game. That guy was Martin Van Buren. He was a widower, no wife to enforce the boycott. Jackson never forgot it. Van Buren went from Secretary of State to Vice President to President of the United States. And the man he passed on was Calhoun, whose wife was the one who started the rumor. When Daniel Webster saw what was happening in real time, he said out loud, this ridiculous social turmoil might decide who succeeds the chief magistrate. And he was right. Nobody remembers the rumor, but everybody lives in the country that rumor built. Now, loyalty. They keep calling it a cult. So let's look at the receipts, because they're older than politics. Rona Graff answered an ad in 1987 and sat outside of Donald Trump's door on the 26th floor of the Trump Tower until April of 2021. 34 years. She rose to senior vice president. When prosecutors finally put her on a witness stand to hurt him, she described the work as stimulating. Matthew Calamari, a linebacker out of New York, working a temporary security gig at 1981 U.S. Open. During the Everett Martina Navratilova semifinal, he threw out some hecklers near Trump's seat. Trump hired him. He's the chief operating officer of the Trump organization today, 45 years from bouncer to the C-suite. Dan Scavino, assistant manager at the golf club in Westchester in 2004, ended up in the West Wing. In 1980, Trump handed the construction of the Trump Tower, the entire tower in New York City with all the unions in that decade to a 31-year-old woman named Barbara Rez. First woman to ever run a major New York construction site. First. She said he told her he thought men were generally better at work, but the one thing women were good for, they are good for being better and worth more than 10 good men. Now, no HR department on earth would let him finish that sentence, but he gave her the building. Barbara Rez campaigned against him, wrote a book against him, hostile witness, and the promotion still happened, which is exactly why it counts. Look who's around him now. Susie Wiles, first woman in American history, first woman in American history to be White House chief of staff. Kellyanne Conway, first woman to run a winning presidential campaign. His daughters went to Wharton and Georgetown Law, and they adore him. Not one of these women have ever asked you to see her as a victim. So the press does what they always do. That's the trick. It's the oldest one in the book. You can't touch him, so you go after whoever's standing next to him, and you call it a concern. Now, I'm passionate about this because I know Natalie. I've watched that woman in her 20s. When I first met her in her 20s, she when I saw her, I don't know, four times ago when I was at the White House, she was so tired she could barely hold her eyes open, still on duty, still working. She was awake because he was awake. They gave her a nickname for it. You know, they call her the human printer because she carries around a portable printer and hands him things on paper. They mean it as an insult, but it's not. I've spent my life around people who chase power. Nobody carries a printer. Nobody stays up. The ones who do are usually the ones who owe somebody something real. She's not a security threat. She's not a scandal. She's a young woman who thinks she should be dead and isn't, working for the man she credits it with. And she's being taken apart on national television for the crime of standing too close because they can't get him. I got to tell you, nobody will remember what the rumor was, but she'll remember the year that they said it. And here's what the left forgets. A lot of people give up. A lot of people just quit or they comply. I got news for you. Natalie's not one of those. Trump isn't either. You'd think at some point you'd learn your lesson. I'm not a quitter. Hopefully you're not a quitter. But I got to tell you, never mess with people who never give up. Never screw with them. And she's a proven survivor. She's been with something that is actually trying to kill her, cancer. The cancer you now want to deny. Let me tell you something about people like Natalie. Your attacks are only going to make her stronger and more determined. You did it to Donald Trump. Do you think Donald Trump would be the same guy he is today if you hadn't hauled his ass in front of court, if you hadn't lied about him, accused him of everything under the sun, and then tried to kill him over and over and over again? Do you think he'd be the same guy? No. But he's a guy, Natalie's a woman, that will get back up. When somebody punches them in the face, they'll stand back up. They're not afraid of you. She's going to only get stronger. You are building a stronger foe. Do you even understand that? And at the same time, you're teaching all of the rest of us who you are. Because of your actions, we're not only learning who you are, but we're learning who we are. Because if you wouldn't do stuff like this, I wouldn't be saying things like this. I wouldn't have to be reaching inside of me going, what is it I really believe? Am I willing to stand up for that woman? You damn right I am, because I know who you are. I know who you are in the press. I've seen this movie before. Back off. Or better yet, don't, because you're just going to make her into a juggernaut. I'm praying for you, Natalie. Everybody on the staff is praying for you. They are weak. They're pathetic. You're not. Back in a minute.
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America. Welcome to the Glenn Beck program. I took my family on kind of a fact-finding mission, a tour of history, to teach them the things that I think they need to learn. I'm going to share some of those things, but I got to tell you, I spent a week in Europe and a week in the Middle East, and I just can't. Anti-Semitism is continuing to rise all around the world every day, and the Jewish people continue to pay the price. 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That's PrayIFCJ.org. I just missed the call to prayer. It's not creepy or anything. But if one could just live in Dearborn or a city near you coming soon. We'll talk about Huey Long and what the president or vice president said about Huey Long. I've got some documents here from Huey Long that I think you need to know. The context of Huey Long. Also, we are at Economic D-Day for Iran. I'll explain what that means. I think we have won the war. Are we about to lose the peace? If this isn't held strongly, if the president somehow or another doesn't do what he's saying he's going to do, which I think he's going to, but if we don't hold tight to these economic sanctions, we could lose. And I'll explain that also. So we got a lot to talk about. I mean, I have 2 weeks of stuff built up inside of me. We got to get to it in 60 seconds. First,

0: Okay, so there was this this debate that was going on about burritos, the price of burritos. And I mean, I was checking in occasionally and just finding out what was going on. And I heard about the burrito thing, and I think I can't believe we're arguing about burritos. And we are actually choosing. We're in this position to where everybody's like, oh, that's why I'm for Marco Rubio. Well, that's why I'm for J.D. Vance. Can you please? Can we get a handle on our emotions? Please. This is the conversation that I think people should have had about the price of burritos in America. And it's this. Every time I drive through a drive-through window, I have the same two thoughts in the same order every time. First one, when did McDonald's for two people become $20? When did that happen? $25 for, wait, what? The second one is harder. How does the average person do this? This is McDonald's, for the love of Pete. I don't even know if there's any meat in their burgers anymore. That costs you $20-$25 for two people. If you have kids, you're already working two jobs. How do you afford it? You're paying for gas and an electric bill that keeps going up. God help you if you had to move into a new apartment or buy a house after 2021. How do you do it? Now, I want you to hold on to both of those. Because the country just spent a week fighting over the first one and refusing to answer the second one. College student at Turning Point told a staffer that a burrito shouldn't cost $20. And that was the spark of this whole thing last week. And the right set itself on fire. One side said, learn to cook, get some roommates, eat ramen. The market doesn't care what you think things should cost. And then the other side said, you haven't talked to people under 25 in a decade. Okay. All right. Here are the facts. And I'm going to give you the facts, even though they cut against some of the things that I agree with or, you know, people I agree with. Okay. The people saying a burrito doesn't cost $20 are right about the burrito. A loaded steak burrito. I can't believe I'm coming back from a vacation and I'm doing this. Runs $9 to $12 in most of the country. $17 in Manhattan, one of the most expensive places to live or eat in the world. Okay, and that's if you put guacamole on it. $20 is what it costs after DoorDash with the service fee and the delivery fee and the tip. Now, are you getting your burritos at DoorDash? Because that might be a problem. McDonald's has published its own numbers. Not a critic's numbers, the company's numbers. The president of McDonald's USA put out an open letter with a fact sheet attached. The average Big Mac meal, $9.29, up from $7.29 in 2019. Okay, for $7 to $9. But in that sheet was a sentence that mattered. And here's what that sentence was. The average price across the whole menu is up about 40% since 2019. Over that same stretch, prices across the entire American economy rose 21%. So drive-through went up roughly twice as fast as everything else. So two Big Mac meals is $18.58. You weren't confused. You're doing arithmetic that you have to do because you have to keep a budget. Okay, so that's truth number one. Now, here's truth number two, and it's mine, and it costs something to admit this, but it is true. I have spent this summer in a small farming town, and I keep walking past houses that are the exact house that I grew up in. I was just in a house, and I left, and I said to my wife, that's the house. I mean, the floor plan, everything, that's the house I grew up in. And all of these places in these small little towns, they are the houses that my friends grew up in. Same footprint, same little porch, same three little bedrooms, everything. When somebody says my parents could afford a house and I can't, here's the part nobody says out loud. The house your parents bought is not the house you're looking at by any stretch of the imagination. In 1973, the median new home in America was 1,525 square feet. fewer than half had air conditioning. 4 in 10 went up with one bathroom or a bath and a half, and that was for the full family. More people also lived in it back in 1973 than they do now. 3 per household against about 2.5 today. Today's median new home is around 2,100 square feet. That's after builders shrank them. It's the smallest new home since 2009, and it's still 40% bigger than it was in 1973. Okay, and nearly every one of them has central air. So the houses that you're looking at are 40% bigger than the ones that your parents moved into, and they didn't have central air, and yours does. 4 in 10 have 4 bedrooms or more. 3 in 10 have 3 bathrooms or more. Remember, bath or bath and a half. Square footage per person in American homes roughly doubled in the last 50 years. And that's before we count the things your parents never dreamt of. The internet, the phone in your pocket that costs more per month than their first car payment, the streaming. The surveys on subscriptions keep finding the same thing. The average American household is spending north of $200 a month on your subscriptions. You ask people to guess their own number and they say 86. So 2.5 times off of their own money on their own bank statement, they have no idea what they're paying just for subscriptions. Now, that's not a scold. Honestly, it's a mirror. I look at this mirror myself and I'm like, what? So here's what I want you to know. Both things are true. Okay? And here's where I lose the people who only wanted the first half. Your pain is not imaginary, and it's not a spending problem that you can budget your way out of. The median existing home in this country now sells for 5 times the median household income. 3 times was the old rule for affordable means. Through the entire 1990s, that number ran about 3.2. The typical first-time buyer in America is now 40 years old. First-time buyers are 21% of all purchases. That is the lowest on record. Home ownership for households under 35 has fallen 37%. Half of all renters in America, that's 22.6 million households, spend more than 30% of their income just on housing. That is also at a record, and it has broken that record 3 years running. Residential electricity up roughly a third since 2020, and it's going higher because we're building data centers faster than we are building the grid to feed them. And the transmission bill gets spread across everybody's meter, including yours, unless you put a stop to it in your own town and negotiate. So, first part of this, the young guy is right. But also the old man is right, too. But neither one of them will say the other's truth out loud. Your house is bigger and better than your father's, and it cost you twice as many years of your life to get it. Got it. In 1963, there was a woman at the Social Security Administration named Molly Orkansky. She spent years at the agricultural department. She was a food economist, and she was pricing out what it cost to feed a family, blah, blah, blah. Washington asked her, figure out who in America was poor. Nobody had a number. There wasn't a number for poor in America. So she had one solid thing. She had the government's cheapest food plan, the emergency diet priced out by family size, the emergency diet. She had one survey from 1955 that said American families spend about a third of their income on food. So she took the cheapest grocery bill and multiplied it by 3. For a family of 4 in 1963, that came out to $3,100 a year. 6 years later, the federal government made that number official based on 1955. We still use it today. Every year since, we adjust it for nothing but inflation. So today, we spend 9.7% of income on food. Remember, that was 31% earlier. 9% now. The yardstick we use to measure of who's making it in this country is a 1955 grocery receipt times 3. But everything that actually breaks a family now, the rent, the insurance, the child care, the car payment, the deductible, that was never in the number. That was a placeholder. She said so herself. It was the best anyone could do with what they had, and nobody went back and fixed it and said, wait a minute, we don't count it this way anymore. So when the charts say Americans have never had it better, and you're standing in the grocery store doing your math in your head, some of that gap is not your imagination. It's the ruler that is wrong. However, some of it is your imagination. And we can't dodge that if we want to fix our country. Here's the part that we don't understand. We are now a nation of wants and not a nation of needs. That's not an insult. That's just a description. And it is the natural end of the most abundant 75 years any person ever to live in the history of the world has ever had. The trouble isn't wanting things. The trouble is when you can no longer tell the difference between want and need. I need a cell phone. I need an Apple cell phone. I need this subscription. No. A man who can't tell a want from a need can be sold anything, including his own freedom, by anyone promising him that want, I'll give it to you for free. And here's the whole thing that I thought of while I was on vacation. I'll just end this burrito thing because this was a nightmare. I'm like, what are we arguing over? Both sides are right on this. Can we not see that two truths can be held? If we don't learn the difference soon, on purpose, while it's still voluntary, we will become a nation of genuine needs. And nobody likes that. I mean, that's how it ends. Not with a burrito. So what do we actually do? One, Republican Party, stop arguing with the arithmetic and start changing the arithmetic. Build houses, build power plants, transmission lines. Go after the regulatory freight that adds tens of thousands of dollars to a house before a single nail goes in. Then what do you say? I just saw the data yesterday. $40 trillion in debt. Get your own financial house in order. Because the deficit is a tax that shows up in my grocery bill and everybody else without ever getting a vote. Now, let me poke a hole in my own argument here. You can build every house in America and that young family still doesn't feel it for 10 or 15 years. Construction takes time. The relief is slow and it arrives, you know, after the next three elections. That's the trap. It is exactly why politicians are reaching for Huey Long and price controls and rebate checks, because you'll feel that one by Christmas. But they don't work. Long run, they don't work. They feel like something. And right now, that feeling is beating the right now. Which is why the perception has to be answered alongside with the reality. Not spun, but actually answered. Somebody has to be able to stand in front of the kid who can't buy a house and the father who paid off a 1,500 square foot one and tell each of them the truth without either of them flinching. Hey, the kid is right and so are you, Dad. And anyone who wants to actually be elected has to understand both truths. You have to be able to talk to both of these men. And you have to have a plan that changes the number and the feeling. That's the job. And here's the one thing that I will not do, and I'd ask you not to do it either. I'm not getting into the Rubio camp, and I'm not getting into the Vance camp. Not now, not over this. Some of them are paid, and they're just enjoying themselves, losing sleep on how to split us up. Stop. I'm not voting for faces. I'm voting for plans, and I haven't heard any plan yet. The moment we become a people of personalities instead of actual plans and ideas, we've already surrendered. Personalities don't lower your electric bill. Ideas and principles and solutions do, or nothing does. Hold the line on ideas. Hold the base together. Hold your family together. The individual, the free market, the country. Hold those things together. Because if we split into two camps over faces while the arithmetic stays broken, who wins? the socialist. And if you think a burrito is expensive now, wait until you see what a socialist sandwich costs. It's not going to be better. More in a minute.
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0: have so much to talk to you about. I really want to get into. I went to France. Oh, I went to France. Oh, we went to Normandy. We saw Normandy. And I really wanted to give my kids an education and to see parts of the world I think are going to be lost soon. And we were in France, and I've never been there before. I've never had a desire to go. But it is a beautiful city. I saw the way it was made, and the boulevards are so enormous, every main street. And then I started noticing all the buildings on the side. I'm into architecture. And so I noticed that all the buildings look like they were built around the same time, and they're all exactly the same. And I'm like, wow, how did this happen? So I started doing some research. Oh my gosh. There is a lesson for Donald Trump from the 1860s to 1890s in France that is like so spot on. I can't wait to share that with you. If I have time, I'm going to get to that today. We have so much on our plate today. I also want to get into Huey Long and J.D. Vance and what he said about Huey Long. Most people don't know who Huey Long is. I'm going to be, you know, give the vice president the benefit of the doubt. This is not what he was saying. He wasn't holding Huey Long up as like, hey, he's got the answers. But he is playing an interesting game trying to reach the 25-year-olds. But it's important that you understand what's going on. We'll do that next.
1: 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We'll be back.
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0: And I've met with leadership in most of these countries, and I have now had three prime ministers of countries tell me that Europe is done. You go to Europe and you won't feel that. You won't feel it. If you're in England, maybe. If you're in Paris, I don't think you're going to feel it. If you're in Germany, you feel it. If you're in Venice, no problem. No problem. But there is an underlying problem in all of it. Three prime ministers have now told me Europe is done. There's no recovery. And that should terrify you, especially if you know what's going to replace it. The third thing, another prime minister has told me he's not optimistic about America. And I said, What do you mean? He's like, you're not determined. That was his words. You're not determined to survive. That brought me back to something I have in my collection. There, I have a letter from George Washington. To George Washington from, what was his name? Crazy general. I can't remember. Anyway, he wins a big battle. He writes to Washington, and the line is, "We've won. Your men behaved like men determined to be free." And I want to talk to you about that, because that was the warning I received from one of the prime ministers. You're not yet determined to survive. I don't know what it's going to take, but that's the way we have to live our life. And right now we are focusing, and this is normal. This is human nature. It's the hierarchy of needs. People are struggling right now, and they're struggling to put food on the table, and they're struggling to live a life that they think is normal. And I want to get into that here, because I don't know if we know what normal is anymore. And that doesn't make our situation less real. It just means we really need to understand where we are in the cycle of a republic. Okay. Now, J.D. Vance came out, and I am not going to get into the J.D. Vance Marco Rubio thing. I like both of them. I like both of them. You decide. I'm going to ask them both tough questions when we get, and if we get a chance to interview them. But I like both of them. First time we've had really good candidates. And beyond those two, we have really good candidates. The Democrats don't. They've gone to the socialist. Why? Well, let me take you to Friday, Middletown, Ohio. The vice president standing in a steel mill where his grandfather welded for 40 years. And he reached back into the past, back in the 1930s, for a line. And he said, and I'm quoting him, "The great Southern populist," probably most of you in the room don't know who I'm talking about, but he's an interesting guy, kind of a crazy guy. Yeah. His name is Huey Long, and he once said, "Every man a king." That was the goal of his political program. "But no man is a king in their castle if it's under siege by criminals." Okay, he's right. Most people didn't know the name. And he's right that the man was crazy. In fact, he was dangerous. And he skipped he put Huey Long in to talk about the castle, but he skipped that Huey Long is the closest thing this country has ever produced to an American dictator. And you don't have to take that from me or a Republican or a historian. Take it from the Democrats who lived with him. There weren't any Republicans in Louisiana to complain. There was one party in that state, and Huey Long owned it. And the men who tried to stop him were all Democrats, because there was nobody else left to try. So let's start with what he wanted, because it's going to sound familiar. This is a letter from the museum that I purchased years and years ago. I think this is the first time I've ever shown the letter, because Huey Long doesn't come up very often. But this is from 1933, June 22nd, 1933. And he said, "I entered the work of the United States Senator in January 1932, thus giving me to this date 1 year and 4 months into the position. I announced when I came here that I had taken a place in the Senate for one main purpose." He said, which was, and I'm quoting, "to break up the swollen fortunes of America, to spread the wealth among our people. I expect to keep my word," blah, blah, blah. It's the only fight that is worth it in the land of too much to eat and where everyone should be happy. So he is all about deciding who has too much and taking it from him. So he launches this campaign on the radio in February 1934. The government caps on what any man is allowed to own and then takes everything else. Every family gets a guaranteed homestead of $5,000, a house, a car, and a radio. Every family gets a guaranteed annual income, free college for anyone who can pass the test, old age pension, 30-hour work week, a month of paid vacation by law. The federal government is going to buy up the farm surplus and warehouses. And he says this on national radio, to cure what ails us. It is necessary to scale down the big fortune so the wealth can be scattered among all of the people. Okay, tell me what part of the Democratic Socialists of America would they strike? Tell me what plank in that platform would they strike? He'd be the star of the convention. He'd have the best merch. Now, his math never worked, and everybody knew it. There wasn't enough money at the top to pay for everything that he was promised. And so when the economists started running the numbers, Long just did what progressives always do. He moved the goalposts. He just moves the cap. 50 million, then 5 million, then under 2 million, because the promise was never an accounting document. It was a permission slip. Okay? Now here's the part nobody ever tells you, if they are even telling you about Huey Long. Louisiana's legislator passed all of his bill in bundles, unread, in minutes, not figuratively, in minutes, unread. Men who were there described bills moving through both chambers faster than a clerk could read the titles. He created state boards that stripped New Orleans of control of its own police, its own fire department, of its own voter rolls. The city could no longer run the machinery of its own elections. He put the National Guard in the streets of that city and had guardsmen occupy the register's office, and he kept a locked box, the deduct box. What the hell is that? It was funded by a slice taken off the top of all the state employees' paychecks. After he died, they opened up the box, empty. Nobody ever found what was in it. Okay. He owned Louisiana State University, the way a man owns a hunting dog. He hired and fired the faculty, killed stories in the student newspaper. He picked the fight songs and led the band onto the field himself. In 1929, the Louisiana House impeached him. Democrats, each one of them. Huey Long beat it by inventing something that ought to be taught in every civics class in America called the round robin. He got 15 state senators to sign a single piece of paper declaring that they would vote to acquit no matter what evidence was presented. Wow. 15 was enough to block the conviction. Trial was over before it ever started. Any of this sound familiar? By the way, the signatures were public. Now, that's not a cover-up. That's a man announcing that the verdict has been purchased and daring you to do something about it. And then there's one thing that should be taught in every journalism school about Huey Long. Huey Long got tired of the New Orleans papers, so Louisiana passed a 2% tax on newspaper advertising revenue, but only for papers with a circulation over 20,000 a week. 13 papers in that whole state cleared that bar. 12 of the 13 were against him. He didn't ban the word. He didn't arrest an editor. He just wrote a tax with a threshold shaped exactly like his enemies. Supreme struck it down in 36. This is one of the foundation stones now from our Supreme Court justice on American freedom of press. Anyway, I could go more into that, but I'm not going to. Here's the problem. The great populist of the working man handed us the first landmark First Amendment case by trying to tax the newspapers that criticized him. That's the receipt. He silenced his critics. He got and bought the juries, openly bought the juries, so he couldn't be a peach. Now, what else did he do? because you'll have people defend him. And this is the part that J.D. Vance was talking about. He did build roads where there were mule paths. He built bridges, charity hospitals, night schools for grown men who couldn't read. He gave every school child in Louisiana a free textbook. He killed the poll tax in a state that had close to nothing. That was real. And the poor people loved him. And they weren't fools. They had just been ignored for 60 years. And finally, somebody paved their road. That's how it always goes. The pavement is real. The price is written somewhere where you're not looking. Franklin Roosevelt's own men wrote down that FDR considered Huey Long one of the two most dangerous men in America. He was building towards an independent run in 36 with a claimed membership in the millions. He had already written a book about his first days in the White House. And then on September 8th, 1935, he was shot in the marble hallway of the Capitol building that he built. He dies two days later at 42. Within a month, Sinclair Lewis published It Can't Happen Here, about American demagogues who win on a wealth-sharing promise and end with a secret police. Robert Penn Warren, who was teaching at LSU while all of this was going on, would win a Pulitzer for All the King's Men. That was two of the greatest warnings in American literature, written by guys who were watching Huey Long. So why in the world would Vice President Vance reach for this guy? Two possibilities, I'll give them to you. First one, it's the fashion of the new wing of the new right. You know, where the idea that the Republican Party has to stop sounding like quarterly earnings call and start sounding like somebody who notices you can't buy a house. Huey Long is the patron saint of that instinct. The man who delivered something material to poor people who had been told to wait. But you can't forget all the rest of it. The second possibility is that it's a raid. You take the other side's best slogan and you keep the four words and throw away the program. And that's actually what he did in the next breath. He was talking about, you know, a man's castle. But that's not what Huey Long was talking about. The third is, it was a good line, and he wanted it. Whatever it was, here's what makes it strange. And I think this is where Vance actually told the truth, accidentally maybe. The word castle doesn't come from Huey Long. It comes from an English courtroom in 1604. And it was Sir Edward Coke that wrote it down. That the house of every man is his fortress and his castle. And it's a rule about what the government may not do at your door. 160 years later, William Pitts stands up in Parliament against a tax that would let them excise men, you know, walking into private homes. And it comes to us. The poorest man may in his cottage bid defiance to all the forces of the crown. It may be frail. Its roof may shake. The wind may blow through it. The storm may enter. The rain may enter. But the King of England cannot enter. That's castle doctrine. Okay? Frail little house that a king can't walk into. Now, here's Huey Long's castle. And this is in his campaign song that he wrote himself. Every man a king, with castles and clothing and food for all belongs to you. Okay, same word, castle, opposite doctrine. JD, which were you doing? Pitt's castle is one the king cannot enter. Long's castle is the one the king hands out. One is a wall against government. The other is a gift from the government. And anything the government gives you, the government sets terms on and eventually walks into because it never really left. Which one was it? That's the question that J.D. Vance needs to answer. Back in just a minute.
1: Glenn Beck is back after this.

I think about Providence often these days, the idea that we're stewards of our families, our communities, our own safety. The founders understood this. It's woven into the fabric of who we are as Americans. And I want to share something with you. It's called BYRNA, B-Y-R-N-A, and it's changed how I think about personal protection. Here's the thing. Most people assume self-defense is complicated. You need training, licensing, you know, government approval. But BYRNA is legal in all 50 states. No permit, no background check. Because your right to protect your family shouldn't require anyone's permission. The range on this is 60 feet. That's not pepper spray distance. That's real distance. It gives you time to think, to move, to get your family safe. It's simple enough that anyone can use it, anyone. And it's built in Fort Wayne, Indiana, right here in America, in American hands, American craftsmanship. And that matters to me, and I think it matters to you. I'm not here to scare you. I'm here to tell you being prepared isn't paranoia. It's love. It's what we do for the people that you'd do anything for. So go to BYRNA, BYRNA.com/Glenn.

So there's some great comments from insiders. Glenn, part of the problem is that people are tired. 100% right. Not saying it's right or wrong. I'm just saying people I talk to say they voted for Trump because they wanted things to get better. And they didn't mean long-term better. They meant immediately better. Okay, that's... Yes, I agree with you, but that's where we all have to come in and talk to our friends and saying short-term better is not better. Jolson says, we're so swamped in luxury and money and entertainment, nobody is noticing that capitalism has been killed off. It has not been killed off, but it is very close. And let me give you this one more paragraph from this letter from Huey Long, 1933. He says, you know, my purpose is to break up the swollen fortunes of America, spread the wealth among all people. Last year, I first offered my resolution to limit fortunes. It was looked upon as alarming. Very few senators declared in favor of it. This year, I tried it again. Our number in favor of it more than tripled. It's an uphill fight, but now I can see every thinking man sees it is bound to win if there's a country left here very long. What he's saying is the trouble is getting worse and worse. People will flock to this because this will be immediate relief. Danger, warning, warning, warning.

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